was very bored. He was trying to create the next world war. So he found a promoter who nearly fell off the floor, who said, "Well, I've never engaged in this kind of thing before, but yeah,

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0: Yes, here you go. 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Chef! Chef! Chef! Chef! He's a new recruit. 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Good luck to you.
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0: Killer Queen.
1: Are they any good?
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Testing, testing, 1, 2, 3. Is this thing on? 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O-R-G. Is that okay?

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My name is Bruce Gilbert, and I live in St. John's on Gower Street. 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

Be cheerful. Part three. Summer Buddy Holly, the working folly, the golly Miss Molly, and boats. Hammersmith Pally, the Bolshoi Bally, jump back in the alley, add nanny goats. 80 Miller's camels, Dominica camels, all other mammals plus equal boats. Seeing Piccadilly, Fanny Smith and Willie, being rather silly, and porridge oats. I better grin and bear it, I better come and share it. You're welcome, we can spare it. Yellow socks, too short to be haughty, too nutty to be naughty. Going on 40, no electric shots. The juice of the carrot, the smile of the parrot, a little drop of claret, anything that works. Elvis and Scotty, days when I ain't spotty, sitting on the potty, curing smallpox. Reasons to be cheerful. Part three. Reasons to be cheerful. Part three. Reasons to be cheerful. Part three. Reasons to be cheerful. One.

Cheerful, part three. Health service classes, gigolos and brasses, round or skinny bottoms. Take him on to Paris, lighting up the chalice, Wee Willie Harris. Andrew Stephen Beacle, listening to Rico, Harpo Groucho Chico. Cheddar cheese and pickle, the Vincent motorcycle, slap and tickle. Woody Allen Daly, Dimitri and Pasquale, Bala Bala Bala and Valari. Sunday nights to study, phoning up a buddy, being in my nuddy. Saying okie dokie, sing along a smokey, coming out a chokey.

0: City Chip, Part 3. 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

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The vinyl is minded of my own personal record collection, which began in 1964 when I bought She Loves You for 66 cents. I was born to rock, but along the way got into all sorts of music. So join me, Steve Fruitman, as we cut across all vinyl boundaries every Tuesday night at 9, right here on VOBB at Norris Point and Rocky Harbor. Some call it a vinyl record lover's paradise. I think you'll agree. That's 3345 78.

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folks. My name is Jamie Lee Fitzpatrick, and I live in Placentia. 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
1: Jack Barleycorn was an Indian weed, and the farmer he lived close by. He made a vow and a solemn vow, Jack Barleycorn should die. Aye, poor boy, Jack Barleycorn should die. They let him lay for a shower of rain, a shower of rain did fall. Jack Barleycorn jumped out of the ground, and he so surprised them all. Aye, poor boy, he so

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They hired men with scythes all in to cut him at his ease, and this they served Jack Barleycorn. They cut him below his knees. I, poor boy, they cut him below his knees, and they drove him up and down the field. They thought it would do him no harm, and then they took Jack Barleycorn and put him into a barn. I, poor boy, they put him into a barn, and they hired men with cudgels too, and they laid him upon a stone. Swish, swash, the cudgels flew, and the flesh flew from his bones. I, poor boy, the flesh flew from his bones. And then they put him into a sack, and they tied it up with a string. But the miller, he served him worst of the lot, for he ground him between two stones. I, poor boy, he ground him between two stones. And then they put him into a kiln, and they thought about roasting him there. But Jack Barleycorn jumped out of the tub, and he soon became strong beer. I, poor boy, he soon became strong beer. You can put wine into a glass, and you can put cider into a can, but old Jack Barleycorn in a brown jug will prove out the strongest one. I, poor boy,

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늘 문제 뭐는 A knocking at me door A lanky lad who's smiling suit I'd never seen before

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But if you come round to me mummy's house when the moon shines bright and clearly, I will come down and let you in, and me mummy

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5: Good Sunday morning. Welcome to the Sunday Morning Hangover Cure for April 3rd, 2022. I'm your host, Terry Parsons, coming to you through the studios of CHMR FM Campus and Community Radio at Memorial University in St. John's, Newfoundland. Welcome aboard for 2 hours of excellent entertainment, and today we have a fabulous feature album. It's the latest album from David Owen, something called Oh Susanna Blues, and we have David on the phone. First of all, sir, thank you so much for joining us.
6: Well, thank you for having me.
5: This album, Oh Susanna Blues, has some tragic origins, and it actually, I guess, recast an album that you were planning on recording, didn't it?
6: Yes, it did. I was planning to record with Colin back in 2017. The actual album was going to be called All Folk Get the Blues, which is a song on the album. A few of the songs that are on the album were in the original mix, but that got shelved because of health reasons and family reasons. My relationship with Susanna was falling apart, and I felt I needed to spend time kind of nurturing that.

0: That's David Owen, Stella Marie, taken from his latest album, Oh Susanna Blues. The album will be available through his website, www.davidowen.ca, upon its release on April 15th of this year. I'm Terry Parsons. You're tuned to the Sunday Morning Hangover Cure. Up next, some new music that came in last week, which we'll feature as a double shot. Now, I say new music, but actually it is of a rather particular vintage. This album features Ann Peebles' only known live recording with the high rhythm section, the band that backed her on all of her classic albums back in the 1970s. Recorded at a show in February of 1992, featuring Ann Peebles and the high rhythm section that were on a bill with Otis Clay, called An Evening of Classic Soul. So yes, it is newly released music, but it is, in fact, 30 years old. The show was spectacular, as she and the high rhythm section locked in as they did when they recorded her classic albums. Joining her that night was a crack horn section and her background singers, including the equally soulful David J. Hudson. They cruised through hit after hit, with Anne showing why she remains one of the all-time great female vocalists. The high rhythm section is Leroy Hodge on bass, Charles Hodges on keyboards, Howard Grimes on drums, and Thomas Bingham on guitar. Now, as you listen to Anne and the amazing supporting cast, it's clear that this was indeed a special evening of classic soul, the likes of which we may never hear again. After her initial successes as a singer in the 1970s, High Records went bust in 1979, so Anne took a decade off to be closer to her family. In 1989, she returned with the classic album Call Me. In 2014, Ann Peebles was inducted into the Memphis Music Hall of Fame. So we're going to feature two cuts from the album Live in Memphis. Coming up, I Feel Like Breaking Up Somebody's Home. But first, this is Ann Peebles featuring the high rhythm section and something called Didn't We Do It?
1: Thank you. We like to slow it on down right here. We like to slow it all the way down. This is a song. From the album entitled Call Me. I like this song in particular because it helps me to go back down.

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You know, ladies, sometimes we do get that feeling, and we just like to get on out there and get something going on. 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

0: Peebles, I feel like breaking up somebody's home, taken from the album Live in Memphis. I'm Terry Parsons. 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And it's heard on great radio stations like Mapukeg First Nations Radio, the voice of Con River, Newfoundland, and VOBB, the voice of Bon Bay in Western Newfoundland. We got to take a short break, but when we return, we've got the next part of our exclusive interview with David Owen and another cut from today's feature album, Oh, Susanna Blues. That's coming up after these messages.
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2: Yes, indeed, boys and girls, this is the Sunday Morning Hangover Cure. I'm your host, Terry Parsons. Our feature album today is Oh, Susanna Blues, the latest album from David Owen. Now, David, we talked a little bit about the fact that the album had, shall we say, some difficult origins. Did you find that writing the music for this album was a little therapeutic to help you deal with what was going on?
3: Yes, Terry, you're right on the money there. I felt a lot of personal tragedy with writing this, and it helped me to get over it. It was really hard. That and a pandemic gave me the time to write and gave me the subject matter.
2: Going into the studios with songs in hand to record this album, did you have a plan? What did you want to do with Oh, Susanna Blues?
3: Well, as I said, you know, originally it was supposed to be called All Folk Get the Blues, and I went into the studio actually going to call it that, and it was Colin Linden that said, you know, you need to change the name of this album. It should be Oh, Susanna Blues, and then we had a very philosophical conversation as to the reasons why, and we came to the conclusion that the meaning behind the album was in both songs. You know, All Folk Get the Blues, expressing that it doesn't matter what happens in life, you know, everybody gets the blues, and Oh, Susanna Blues, a very tragic time in my life, and he thought it was such a powerful song that had to be the lead song of the album.

is all the memories, all the years. Oh, Susanna, you live life oh so fast.

0: 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And I wish I could have slowed it down. I wish I could have slowed it down and made it land.
1: That's David Owen, the title track of his latest album, Oh, Susanna Blues. 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I'm Terry Parsons, and you're tuned to the Sunday Morning Hangover Cure, your perfect prescription of medicinal music lovingly mixed to help ease the most wretched of post-Saturday night overindulgences. Up next, a couple of cuts from a Little Rock, Arkansas band known as Funky Donkey, consisting of Gil Franklin, Ben Swamp Donkey Brenner, Lance Big Tussle Slim Womack, and Lynn Fitzgerald. These guys are a roots and blues band with a very distinct sound all their own. 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We're going to feature two cuts from that album. Coming up, White River Blues. But first, this is Funky Donkey and Too Broke to Pay My Dues.

0: That's Funky Donkey, White River Blues, taken from their latest album, Donkey Land. 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I'm Terry Parsons. The Sunday Morning Hangover Cure will continue after these messages.
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2: Yes, indeed, boys and girls, this is the Sunday Morning Hangover Cure. I am your host, Terry Parsons, and our guest today is David Owen. We're featuring music from his latest album, Oh, Susanna Blues. David, you mentioned Colin Linden, an amazing, amazing artist in his own right, but also a fabulous producer. How did you find working with Colin?
3: Working with Colin was amazing. We had discussed it for a long time about making this project happen. I found him to be a great help in some of my arranging. He knew exactly what to do with the phrasing of the songs and stuff. And he is such a joy to work with. Always so positive and so supportive. He's a wonderful man.
2: The other thing is, this album was recorded in Nashville.
3: It was a wonderful experience to be able to go there. I love Nashville. I've been there several times. And Colin has a studio there, so it just felt like it was the thing to do. It was like a pilgrimage to the Music City to record what I thought was my strongest album to date.

it's David Owen, So Lonesome Without You, taken from his latest album, Oh, Susanna Blues. It is our feature album for today, and upon its release on April the 15th, it will be available through his website, www.davidowen.ca. I'm Terry Parsons, and now I have some very exciting news that came out last week. As some of you may remember, we featured a song from Andrea Ramelow a few weeks back. The song has an amazing video available on her YouTube channel, and she shared the news that Andrea and crew were nominated for a

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What a wild experience this has been. Thank you. And thank you, gentle listener, for supporting independent music and showing the love Andrea and her crew are so worthy of. Free is an incredible piece of music from a fabulous album called Quarantine Dream, which is available at her website, www.andrearamolo.com. So we're going to feature two cuts from the album. Coming up and taking us up to the top of the hour, something called Morning Glory. But first, this is Andrea Ramolo featuring Kenny Starr and the song that won them the Independent Video Award. This is Free.

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1: It's time for hour two of the Sunday Morning Hangover Cure for April 3rd, 2022. I'm your host, Terry Parsons. Our feature album today is David Owen's Oh, Susanna Blues, and our guest on the phone is David Owen. So, David, how long of a writing process went into the material that ended up on this album?
2: Well, I work quite diligently on this album. I'm very meticulous about my writing. Each song took many days to month to write and to get to a point where I felt that I had something that I wanted to share with everybody. I found that, you know, recording this album, I was touching on a few different things, you know, not only the tragedy around my wife's death, but also around some of the characters that have been in my life. 21st Century Retro Man is about, you know, a person that I know. And so is Master of Disguise. They're just the people that were around me, and I thought these are good songs to put into this collection because it is a bit of a dark album. So I chose those songs

That's David Owen, 21st Century Retro Man, taken from the album Oh, Susanna Blues. That album is available at his website, www.davidowen.com. I'm Terry Parsons, and this is the Weber Brothers.

That's Emmanuel Julien. Nobody knows you when you're down and out. A special demo she sent me a couple of weeks ago. And right now, I'd like to talk about a special event coming up in Toronto. For those who didn't know him, Michael Fonfara was a giant in the national and international music scene. His resume contains associations with John Lee and Checkmates, Electric Flag, Rhinoceros, Lou Reed, Rough Trade, The Lincolns, Johnny Wright and the Hotline, the Maple Blues Band, and his time with the Downchild Blues Band. Michael Fonfara was a gifted pianist and a master of the Hammond B3 organ. When he passed away during the pandemic in January of 2021, his family and friends decided at the time to postpone his celebration of life and career until a time when the venues could open and operate at 100% capacity. The Toronto Blues Society came on board to assist with event production, and finally, one of Canada's musical icons is going to be properly remembered for the master that he was. It's the Michael Fonfara Memorial Concert. It's this Tuesday, April the 5th, and features the Hogtown All-Stars with a galaxy of stars. Tickets are $25 in advance, $30 at the door. Doors open at 6, and the music starts at 7. It's being held at the Paradise Theatre, which is on Bloor Street West in Toronto. Proof of vaccination is required, and all the proceeds are going to establish a registered education savings program for Fonfara's grandchildren. It's being presented in association with the Toronto Blues Society, and ticket information is available through the website www.eventbrite.ca. Just do a search for Michael Fonfara Memorial Concert. And right now, I've got to say a very special thank you to my good friend Gary Kendall of Downchild and the Hogtown All-Stars, who sent me a beautiful piece of music, a recording of Pat Carey and Michael Fonfara. This is Wish for My Brother.

0: That's Pat Perry featuring Michael Fonfara and something called Wish for My Brother. The Michael Fonfara Memorial Concert is this Tuesday, April the 5th, featuring the Hogtown All-Stars with a host of guests. Tickets are $25 in advance or $30 at the door. The doors open at 6. The show starts at 7. It's at the Paradise Theater on Bloor Street West in Toronto, and proof of vaccination is required. You can get your tickets at www.eventbrite.ca. And on a personal note, I knew Michael Fonfara. He was a funny, kind, and very humble man. If you're in the GTA, I urge you to go out and attend this event, enjoy some amazing live music, and raise a glass in Michael's memory, in my honor. I'm Terry Parsons. The Sunday Morning Hangover Cure will continue after these messages.
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2: Yes, indeed, boys and girls, this is the Sunday Morning Hangover Cure, and I am your host, Terry Parsons. Our feature album today is Old Susanna Blues, the latest album from David Owen, and David's joining us on the phone. So now that you've got the album in hand, are you pleased with the finished product?
3: Yes, I am. I keep listening to it over and over again. Actually, my kids are kind of getting tired of listening to it. I'm very, very proud of this album. Every single song I've put on it, I've worked diligently on, and I'm really proud of the outcome of this album.
2: Well, one of the things about it, an album is a moment in time in the life of that artist. And this particular album comes from a very important moment in time within your life, doesn't it?
3: Yes, it does. It does. It comes after a time of great sorrow. I lost my wife in a tragic boating accident that happened in August of 2019 up on Lake Joe. And it shattered my hopes, destroyed my children. They have had a very difficult time dealing with the loss of their mother, and having it been a high profile accident, it's one that just didn't seem to go away.
2: Music does have healing properties. Did you find that the music kind of helped the kids focus on it, or maybe focus away from it?
3: Did help my children, at least two of them anyways, to listen to the album and to realize that, hey, this is how Dad is dealing with this. And he's making something positive out of such a tragic event. My oldest son also writes. He's kind of keeping it to himself, but he's kind of told me that he is writing. So I'm like, great. And the other two, they're listening to what I'm doing. And they're seeing that I'm pursuing my art, and that I'm trying to deal with this in this matter, and hopefully that it's going to rub off on them, and they'll realize, hey, this might be a good way for me to deal with this too. Maybe I should put down my emotions. You know, they might not rhyme, but at least they're down, and it's a really, really good

That's the song that would have been the title track of the album originally, All Folk Get the Blues. But it ended up being David Owen's latest album, Oh Susanna Blues. It's available at his website, www.davidowen.ca. I'm Terry Parsons. You're tuned to the Sunday Morning Hangover Cure. And right now, Angelique Francis.

0: That's Emma Wilson, Little Love Bite, taken from her latest album, Wish Her Well. I'm Terry Parsons. The Sunday Morning Hangover Cure will continue after these messages.
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0: Yes, indeed, boys and girls, this is the Sunday Morning Hangover Cure. I am your host, Terry Parsons, and our feature album today has been Oh, Susanna Blues, the latest album from David Owen. Now, the album is being released on the 15th of April, coming up in a couple of weeks' time. So, David, what are your plans for the release? What are you into right now, getting ready for the release of this album in 2 weeks?
2: Plans for the release of the album are sort of organic in nature, seeing that we're just coming out of a pandemic. So I wasn't really sure how I was going to handle this. I am going to be getting out and playing and touring. That is in the works. And I'm hoping to come visit all the cities in Canada to support this album. I'm also working on my website, getting it up and in place. I haven't put out an album since 2015, so that is still reflective in my website. So it is getting a big makeover in preparation for the Oh, Susanna Blues. And it is coming out on April 15th, which it's Good Friday, which I really hadn't planned. But seeing that there are two songs on the album that are of a religious nature, I thought, well, it is kind of fitting, I guess, because No God But God is definitely, it's my idea of a gospel song, and it's kind of my thoughts on what is happening in the Middle East. And Father John Blues is about my old priest at the church in my hometown.
0: Well, why don't we close the show with No God But God?
2: That would be great.
0: First of all, I'll remind everybody, check out the website, www.davidowen.ca. And hopefully in a couple of weeks' time, you'll be able to buy the album there.
2: I'm looking forward to it, and it will be up and available on my website. It'll also be available on iTunes and through CD Baby. Terry, thank you so much for having me on the show. I've had a great time talking with you.

broken promises and unlived dreams, diverted paths of hope through endless trials and tribulations.

That's Misty Blues, A Long Hard Way, taken from their latest album, One Louder. Before that, we had the final cut from today's feature album. We heard David Owens' No God But God, taken from the album Oh Susanna Blues. That album is available at the website www.davidowen.ca. And that pretty much wraps up the show for another week. I hope you've enjoyed it, and that you will join me again next week when we once again feature the best in light sounds and easy listening right here on the Sunday Morning Hangover Cure. We got one last cut to close the show, and it's an absolute beauty. It's the title track from the latest album from Whitey Summers. To close the show, this is Call of the Blues. I'm Terry Parsons. Thank you for listening.

0: welcome to Mysterious Universe, Season 36, Episode number 11. According to Buddhist doctrine, Agartha is a subterranean land located deep within the center of our planet. The Buddhists believe that millions of people live within this underground paradise. Their lives and destinies are directed by an all-powerful and all-wise ruler known to them as the King of the World. What wonders lie just beneath us all? We're here today to begin a fascinating saga series titled This Hollow Earth, based on the work of Warren Smith in his 1977 published 1972 copyright book, This Hollow Earth, The Astounding Investigation into the Lost Worlds Beneath the Planet's Surface. Yes, we are here to ask, is the story of Agartha nothing more than a fun fable, or is there truth behind the legend? Do we know that the Earth is solid with varying layers of deep, dense material that terminates in a solid, molten core? Or could there be vast, inhabitable spaces we would be astonished to experience? I'm your cavernously curious host, Brandon Thomas, and with me, as always, is the stalactite stallion himself, Hollow Joe Hodgden. What's up, bud?
1: Never cease to amaze me with these names. So you gave me, you didn't spoil it, but you did give me kind of a heads up that we were going to be doing something in the realm of Hollow Earth. And I am stoked now that I know it's that, because of all the crazy things, that's one of my favorites. It really is.
0: Definitely. Yeah. This is one that's very exciting. It is This Hollow Earth, again, by Warren Smith. We did his Strange Powers of the Mind recently, remember? And he's written under several different pseudonyms. This is one of the 25 books he wrote as Warren Smith. And it's incredible, man. It's definitely a saga. I was reading through this going, it's amazing and perfect. Today, we're going to do a flyover. And you guys definitely check the links in the show description next Tuesday. We're going to get into something very cool. Expand this and go literally deep on this. All of the legends about it that you've heard so far, we're going to cover in this series. We're going to get to the bottom of Hollow Earth all together. And if nothing else, just put to bed some of the pseudoscience that goes about people who say it's impossible or say that exactly what we're living on right now or in or any of that stuff is exactly what's going on. Because we really don't know. We really don't. Some people say that they know, but I don't feel like we really do. And stories like this are just fascinating because you get into... We're going to get into like Haley and his thoughts on this as well, you know, some additional material within this. And we could be just living on one of those inner spheres that they talk about. So we could just be on some inner side of something. And I know we've talked about this a little bit in the past, but man, the Hollow Earth concept is just, it's one of my favorite, along with scale. It's one of those up there that really, when you go into it and you start diving deep, it's one of the most fascinating things.
1: Yeah, it was the, I think I covered that actually, the cellular cosmogony or cosmology or something. Yeah.
0: Exactly.
1: Yeah, that inner earth kind of idea. I love it, though. It's fun, if nothing else. Whether it's it doesn't matter. It's just fun to talk about and think about and fill your head full of this amazingness. So I'm looking forward to that. I did, since this is a Friday show, I wanted to mention listener Ariel sent us a sweet message that said that we've got her through a lot this last year. So what a great thing to hear. Also wanted to shout out listener Ryan. He's a traveling nurse with his wife, and apparently he was in my city, at least over the last weekend, and didn't get a chance to hook up with him or anything, but just kind of cool. It's a small world, you know? He messages me. He's like, dude, I'm in your town. So
0: yeah,
1: I'm like, wow.
0: How cool is this shit, dude? Well, thank you guys, and shout out, and thank you for doing that, Joe. I don't catch some of those, and thank you for pointing them out when I don't.
1: Oh,
0: cool, man.
1: Awesome work. Traveling nurses, amazing job. Dude probably makes a killing doing that, too. It's gnarly, though.
0: Our cousin Erin on Mary's side, it's her cousin, but I call her cousin Erin, too, because I just love her. She's a traveling nurse and loves it. She lives out in South Carolina and loves it. Moved all over the place, has lived everywhere, and is great with it. Yeah.
1: Yeah. It's,
0: it works,
1: I mean,
0: well for her.
1: Much respect. I think I've talked to you about that, but the medical industry in general is... It's not for me. We'll just say that. I respect the people that can do that and sew limbs back on, but nah, not for me.
0: Right. But very cool indeed. And thank you guys so much for writing in. We love you guys so much. And y'all are going to love this saga because it's just a super cool one. And these are fun. So I love the smell of sagas in the morning. And this one is an absolute banger. But before we get to all that, Joe, what have you got coming up for us in Plus?
1: So I'm going to take a bit of a divergent turn, I guess, and talk about something that a lot of people are talking about now, which is AI. But this is a...
0: Okay.
1: It's called The Skill Code by Matt Bean. And this is How to Save Human Ability in the Age of Intelligent Machines. And I was looking through a couple different books on AI, and this one's from 2024. So it's, by AI standards, kind of outdated, but it's still... It's still interesting, and he goes through how to basically save your job and not let the machines take over. So
0: I
1: thought it was an interesting little way to go with that because we haven't really done a deep dive on AI yet. So that'll be coming up in Plus.
0: Does that have anything to do with forming mobs with speakers that beam sound at these data centers? Because allegedly you can override them with certain frequency hertz if you overwhelm them with them. Have you heard about this?
1: No, but I don't.
0: These data centers and they'll shut down essentially.
1: I don't think it does, though, because it's a couple years old. Data centers are a relatively new development in AI the last, year or so. So, but no, it's just more of like, keeping the human in your work and in your skills and not letting your brain turn into mashed potatoes by asking ChatGPT everything, which is, from what I've seen, a lot of people are doing these days, and it's weird. And it kind of makes me wonder, or make me understand, I guess, why you get that Gen Z stare. Have you heard of this?
0: Oh, yeah.
1: Gen Z stare. You go in to order Chick-fil-A and they're just like, duh.
0: They call it the fluoride stare too. Yeah.
1: Yeah. Yeah. Yeah. Maybe I shouldn't be so ageist with the Gen Z thing.
0: It covers quite a bit of ground, I would say. Yeah. Yeah, for damn sure. It's weird that we need to be told not to ask a computer to do everything for us, and that would dull our skill sets in certain areas. I was doing math on paper the other day, dude, just for the shit of it.
1: Dude, I had to remember how to do division the other day. I don't even know what I was doing, but I was doing, the symbol for division.
0: Oh, yeah. Yeah.
1: And how you do all that. I'm like, I've lost this ability. Not that I've ever used it in any field I've ever been in.
0: Right.
1: But it's good brain practice, right? In the,
0: yes.
1: I think that's more of kind of what Matt Bean is going for here, is it's like, don't lose your humanity and your ability to think for yourself just because we have these admittedly cool tools, and they are tools and they do a lot of cool stuff, but it is making people dumber. And there are studies that have been done in the last couple of years of people's brain waves after being exposed to ChatGPT for a month, and it just goes downhill. It's actually pretty, I wouldn't say scary. It's just weird.
0: It is weird.
1: Like what, we had I think it was last week, we had a shutoff. I didn't even hear about it till like 2 days later, but apparently there's like a mass shutoff of all these different AI models or something, and everyone's just like, oh, what do we do?
0: Oh, it's, you so have nice one to in have your head. No clue that even happened. Yeah.
1: I know. I didn't know for like 2 days. I'm like, what? That happened? All right.
0: You just told me. I'm being informed here. Yeah, we use it that little. It's literally for the show graphics, guys. That's what we use this for. That's it.
1: Yeah. What else could you? I know that it's great for some people's jobs, and it really does like increase efficiency and all that stuff. But it's still like, what are you giving up in exchange for that? Because
0: humanity,
1: I guess.
0: Yeah. It's a bizarre time. It's really a
1: bizarre
0: time.
1: You have two sides of the coin here, where there's people that are like, oh, if you don't embrace AI, you're going to be left in the dark. And it's like, I'm okay with that. I'm going to die anyway.
0: What was that?
1: So who cares?
0: Mark Twain quote, if you find yourself on the side of majority, it's time to reconsider. I mean, and if, being well-adjusted to a sick society is no measure of good health. I mean, I've got a couple quotes in my pocket that lead me through the dark times of those kind of mass jump on the hill loves. Yeah.
1: Yeah, and again, it's not that we're Luddites in any way. I mean, we do our job basically all on the internet. So
0: yeah,
1: it's not that we're like rejecting technology or anything. It's just I think it just needs checks and balances as we go along. And it's not, again, not fear porn or anything. I just think we have to look at these things a little bit more closely and try to figure out where it's going. So anyway, yeah, that'll be coming up in Plus.
0: Well, I'm sure we'll talk more about it, but it's very important, dude. Very cool. So, yes, guys, sign up in the links below. You're going to want that, as well as the saga that we're rolling out here with this Hollow Earth by Warren Smith. Just all kinds of good shit that we're doing over there. So, get higher bitrate fee, get, two-thirds more than what we're doing over here in a little bit?
1: Oh, yeah.
0: About?
1: Not to mention the back catalog if you sign up for Max. Yeah.
0: Dude, get Max. That's the way to go. And I think we did the math on it. And if you do the full year, it's like less than $14 a month to do that. So it's less than the cost of a permit. So you guys do get on Max. You get the whole thing. So getting into this saga here with episode one. This is admittingly going to be a flyover, guys. So definitely get in the link so that you can go deep with us on this, because there's so much to this. You think, oh, holes, you know, there's a little hole and there's something. No, there's heaps of lore, myth, legend, and cosmology wrapped in this idea, which is just fascinating. And actually, pretty much everything we talk about here, it kind of, it's one of those just, okay, if this is plausible and something even considerable, even if there's a small little pocket of something down there going on, it's fascinating and awesome.
1: I don't even think that's debatable. I mean, it is. It's cavernous. You can look up maps of just the, even the natural caverns, not to mention the ones that were possibly dug out by previous civilizations, or I mean, even the subway tunnels in New York is a little interesting.
0: Yes, Seattle, all that kind of shit. And it's a fascinating realm if you look at it from just the cosmology that mainstream science with a dollar sign offers us, which we're going to dance between. Warren Smith was obviously on board with that. He was pumped about folks going to the moon and things like that. We're going to offer a few more perspectives than that in here, but it negates 0% of the coolness, and it changes nothing, though the map is not the territory. It doesn't change anything. It's very cool. Well, Joe, what do we even know about the realm that we find ourselves creating in here? And that's the big question, is are we given the truth from those scientists with a dollar sign?
1: My general stance is we know a lot less than we think we know. And it's the people that dig their heels in about what they know that I find very suspect.
0: I think we know more. We're told bullshit. And we know that the bullshit is bullshit, which makes us dig heels in.
1: Yeah. That's another way to look at it.
0: Because we're like, that is not fucking the accurate, but all of you people are saying this shit. You know, you're all sick in the head, whatever. You're just not looking is really the deal. So, or you are looking and you're deliberately obfuscating the truth, which is nefarious. But either way, the question really here is there a hidden kingdom down below us? Rather than just it's cavernous and all that stuff, are there habitable societies down in that bitch? And how would that look? Now, I've linked here this Hollow Earth theory is a list of references, and it's just a guide basically, but some of the essential things to think about on this is that things like in 1681, astronomer Edmund Halley noticed that compass needles moved and that they didn't point in the exact same place all the time. And in 1681, he proposed a radical idea in a series of papers that Halley read to his colleagues in this Royal Society. The Earth is hollow, consisting of an outer shell and an inner sphere. This inner sphere has its own magnetic poles and gaps between it and the outer shell, leaving it free to move. This movement of this inner sphere causes the variations in magnetic fields and poles. Now, Halley would later expand his theories to include a total of three concentric spheres, one inside of another. He would also suggest that these inner spheres might harbor life of some kind.
1: Does this not sound like a cell?
0: Bro, so this is his drawing that I pulled up for you. Now, linked in the show notes, guys, is an article with his drawing in it, but this is essentially what he thinks we exist in. Now, if you look at that model there, how could you say where you existed on it? If scale was the factor here and you were just a tiny little queef on the inside or outside of one of these spheres, how could you tell where you were? Is the night sky that we know just the second inner sphere here? Or are we on the inside of this thing and we're looking at a central sphere like what you covered in the cosmology book?
1: Well,
0: or are we on the outside, living on the roof?
1: You know what that also looks like is, if you're on Plus, you'll know I just covered the Atlantis thing from Jason Quitt.
0: It's in my notes.
1: Look at the concentric circles. Yeah.
0: It's in the notes that this actually does look exactly like what Plato described as Atlantis, right? And if you think of, you know, take this as a 3D model in a city built like that, perhaps maybe the theory of Atlantis is this inner Earth type of an idea. And that's not the last time we're going to hear about Atlantis, I promise.
1: Maybe when every time Atlantis falls on these cyclic, timelines, you're just kind of imploding into the next one. Hmm.
0: See, and dude, yes. So something like that as well, like perhaps they are rippling out like ripples in a pond, and maybe you follow the ripple or you stay in one place and the ripple washes over you. You know what I mean?
1: Yeah.
0: Ugh. So if you check the link, guys, it's all linked down there, and you can see this Royal Society's portraits of Edmund Halley's diagram and all that kind of stuff. It's got it in there. Very cool.
1: I like that one that's right next to it on the left right there. That one. Mm-hmm. That's how I would imagine it looks. And then if you of course, with scale.
0: Yes.
1: If you go all the way down, then inside that is another one of those, and
0: yep,
1: so on and so forth, ad infinitum.
0: Matryoshka doll type thing. And if yes, you look at this half, you know, I mean, this is turtles, right? You know, if you think about a turtle shell, but just in one inverted, like two turtles stuck together, you know, like banging, like we would think missionary style, if you will.
1: Yeah.
0: And if you could think of that, then you got the turtle shells bowing out at the back like that and all the internals in there. And maybe the inside of every single turtle is a tiny cosmology, except when you kill it or open it up or it dies or something, then it renders into a being that has organs and shit in it. These all mush into that.
1: The turtles anyway, are weird enough as it is.
0: Dude, so fucking weird. And tortoises. I've got to tell you about my hilarious tortoise thing. I'll tell you about it later. All right. But does this conflict with our observation of reality is the real question. Now, Warren Smith writes that, quote, many peoples of different religions have strongly believed in a world within our world. Many respected seekers of truth firmly maintain that the lost civilization of Atlantis lives on beneath the Earth's surface. So again, which Haley's drawing I have here noted does look like the depiction of. So we are again going to bring back the idea that Atlantis was a civilization and that it was displaced, yada, yada, yada. Though it could still be a metaphor for the stars and or both, yes. Right?
1: But both would work, right?
0: Both would absolutely work because like you're talking about on this model here, the one you talked about, the egg broken open, this would be that because our entire cosmology would fit within another one. Yes.
1: Yeah. So it, oh my God, that's, I don't want to say epiphany, but that, oh my God, that makes actually sense of the Atlantis model that Jason Quitt was putting out too. Is that,
0: yes.
1: Yeah. Atlantis is a star thing, but it's also out there. And then we also have another one, you know, in there. Shower
0: yeah,
1: thoughts.
0: Atlantis yeah. And. Yeah, yes and, right. A city built to mirror the rotation of the heavens, not just fixed points like the pyramids or something like that. But Joe, how many of these subterranean worlds actually really exist? The hollow earth theory posits the existence of enormous holes at the north and south poles. And I'm sure you've seen an image of that. It's just spectacular.
1: We always call it the Earth's butthole. Yeah,
0: there you go. Right here. So, and we're going to get into holes on the poles next time because that is fascinating. Just determining this hole up here is what's so damning with this. And it's all compasses that do it. This is why they don't let you fly over it, because if you got too close, you'd see that the thing jetted to one side and then you kept going or spun wildly. Sort of like the Bermuda Triangle. South Pole, again, allegedly doesn't do this as much, which makes the North way more interesting.
1: Yeah.
0: As if like it's the inner and then everything goes out from there. Kind of an idea.
1: Well, it's that toroid again. It still yes. lends to this toroid yes. idea. Yeah.
0: Right. Because then not just energetically, right? Like when you get to the Van Allen radiation belts or anything like that, where you go, well, yeah, they wouldn't have crossed them because they're energetic barriers to the flat earth concept or any, it doesn't need to be flat earth for there to be barriers there. It could be this concept right here. It could be sphericals. And you could just be either on the inner or outer shell of one of these things that are all the way down.
1: Mm-hmm.
0: And at scale, you can't tell because of the cosmology. Yeah, so these holes in the poles here are at the north and south poles, and they're leading to vast unknown worlds within the inner Earth here. But some believe that the Earth is honeycombed with subterranean tunnels that connect to this inner world. Hollow Earth enthusiasts claim that the interior land is inhabited by giants, fairies, and/or advanced-ass peoples. Some believe these inhabitants are survivors of Atlantis, Lemuria, or as yet other unknown races, like, you know, Mu and all those, right? So ufologists theorize that flying saucers originate from this hollow earth, piloted by inhabitants from these subterranean worlds. Believers report that the, quote, masters reside within a paradise within the earth, guiding humanity towards higher spirituality, thinking it silly that we live on the roof of the house instead of inside of it, right? However, others are skeptical of the conviviality of these inner earthers, whispering about deadly Deros, this D-E-R-O-S, these detrimental robots with deadly powers and dark desires. Cue the metal music, right?
1: Oh, yeah. So that's when you're talking about, oh, maybe the Van Allen radiation belts, you know, you can't get through it or whatever. And in this idea that that's the, I don't know, the ocean floor of the next
0: sure
1: iteration, right?
0: Yeah.
1: So I'm sure everybody's heard about the Russians. I can't remember. I think it was in the 70s, but this Kola super deep borehole in Russia, and it was the deepest artificial hole. And it, according to Jiminy here, 7.6 miles, and then they just couldn't go any further.
0: Damn.
1: And it's like, so is that the top of the, you know, the sky in the in this underground realm?
0: Yes.
1: That's what I always, that's what makes me think, yeah.
0: Exactly. And it could be stacked and layered like that, where maybe there are some things that interact with one another. But again, it could be sort of like you're talking about like a cell, and there's a cell with multi layers that's encompassed within itself, Matryoshka doll style. And it is fed nutrients that then permeate through layers. What it's doing on the inside then permeates to the out. It is this self-feeding oscillating system, you know, because then you're getting past and future kind of things.
1: Yeah.
0: Combined in that, you've got one of the outer shell things thinking it's a different timeline because their time scales work different, but there's some way of correlating it with ours or something to notice the relativity. Bizarre, right?
1: Well, and then you think about the rivers, like the freshwater rivers that apparently have been found at like the bottom of the ocean. How is that even possible with all the pressure that's apparently there? And I mean, the deepest part we've found so far is the Marianas Trench, right? I don't remember how deep it is, but
0: 7 miles.
1: I mean, we can't even go down there. You'd implode. So how do we even, you know, I think NASA used to be actually a sea discovery thing. And then they were like, nope, fuck that. And they were like, let's go outwards instead.
0: Well, maybe they know it's the same thing. And what they're doing is really exploring the deep where the thing is, but they can't tell us that because it conflicts with the model. So they have this dog and pony show where they shoot rockets out into the ocean. And that's where they go too. They don't go out in space. They go out over the ocean every time.
1: Oh, so yeah, you pulled it up. Marianas Trench is about 7 miles, and the Russians dug about a little over 7 miles.
0: See?
1: So it looks like that's the barrier.
0: But there are movies that say at the bottom of the Marianas Trench, just a movie, I get it, but they tell a lot in movies, that's actually a dense, thick water that leads to another world. That then, whenever you pop out of that world, that's the bottom gravity or the top of the water. So you'd actually swim down, but you'd be popping your head up through a water right. system on the other side.
1: Yeah, this inversion type of thing. And you yes. pop out and now you're in the sky of another universe. Yeah.
0: Right. And they told us a while back that the center of Earth's gravity wasn't at the center. They said it was like 400 miles down. Remember that? Or something like that?
1: I remember hearing something about
0: that. They said in the inner shell, the Earth's gravity was only a little bit down, and then it evened out, and that was it. Meaning that that's now the midway point for something else's gravity to be pulling down to there.
1: Dude, so isn't that a funny, just a quick aside, real quick.
0: No, we're here.
1: So if the, you know, if gravity as we know it is caused by the Earth's rotation and pulling things in.
0: Allegedly.
1: How do you still stick to the Earth when you're at the North Pole or South Pole?
0: Correct. Well, the answer to that, if gravity is the thing or if it's what they say, because again, this idea that it's centered about 400, like 400 miles below, something like that. The idea there then is that whenever you get back to the hole in the pole, whenever, what's his name? Bird flew through this damn thing. He said that the opening was so gradual that you didn't know you were going into a hole because, again, of your scale. So the hole's so big and the place you're coming from has a different gravitational center than the center of the Earth. It's just below the crust, a few hundred miles is what they're saying.
1: So it turns from centripetal to centrifugal or something like that. You just don't even realize it.
0: Yeah, because of your scale. Like, think of, does an ant realize it's upside down when it's walking on the top of your hand versus the underside? Because it seems to have no difference in challenge. Like, it seems to walk just fine on the underside of my finger as it does on the top of it. So do they notice a difference in gravity? Do you know what I mean? Does it pull on them as hard?
1: I don't know, because they're so light, maybe they don't. But at scale, again, maybe it's all relative and they do know that they're upside down.
0: Yes, I'm sure they know it. Well, I'm sure they know that they're upside down because the other ants don't fucking lie to them. But yeah, yeah. Now, these DROs, they cause most of the opportunities in disguise for us on the surface world, according to Warren Smith here. Torturing, murdering, kidnapping, causing wars, diseases, and machinery malfunctions. They're responsible for that bitch-ass check engine light. Thanks, Oderos. Sensational speech giver and murderous mustache model Adolf Hitler's obsession with reaching new lands driven by the Thule Society, radical beliefs, and black monks of the swastika order led to the rise of the Third Reich. In many legends, folklore, and mythology, the Hollow Earth mystery is chock-a-block full of tales of sexual encounters between surface women and demonic beings. G-ga-dee.
1: Oh, and another analog to the idea of the Nephilim or the gods coming down and mating with human women. They were just going on the inside of their earth.
0: Mm-hmm.
1: And they're like, oh, look at these sexy ass humans. Yeah.
0: I'm telling you, it gets more fun the more you apply it to all the stuff we talk about. Yeah. Mm-hmm. Yeah. Like scale. Yeah. Now, some enthusiasts claim that beings snatch up and kidnap young and attractive women, assaulting them in smoky caverns. So you fugly boombas have nothing to worry about. Some claim that young girls and women are disappearing at an alarming rate worldwide. They attribute these disappearances to the treacherous white slavers in Italy, Darrow activity in India, and the drug culture and runaways in Europe and America. So watch out, runaways. You know, have a plan. You know, don't get out of a bad situation. Just have a plan, because allegedly you got Darrows and folks snatching you up to go into breeding cages underground.
1: Yeah, just at least a bug out bag or something. A couple boxes of 9mm. Yeah.
0: Yep. Solid ride or die that you can just tell whatever you can. Just keep your secrets and there you go. The believer believes the Darrows are returning and filling their breeding cages with female victims. You got this dude just going, oh, yeah, all right, mate, and just going to pop up to the surface here and stuff me breeder cage, be back in a jiffy.
1: It's always about the pootie tang, isn't it?
0: It is, man, and they're just dragging bitches around, man. Now, cultists who believe the Under People, which is a great name for a band, believe them to be benign, wise, and simply possess an alternative sexual theory. So that's all it is, Joe. It's just an alternative sexual theory. It's sounding like excusing some weird sexual shit.
1: It's a spectrum, dude.
0: Is that it? They have a bunch of letters in it. Now, the president of the Hollow Earth Society says female underpeople are the most beautiful and attractive women in the universe. Giggity, giggity. I love the smell of dirt. And, you know, so kink unlocked, right? Now, they've been guided by goddess-like women, as so much in Greek and ancient Roman theology, where their gods and goddesses were emissaries from the Hollow Earth. Sexual contact between these advanced peoples and ordinary humans created the advanced man, beings far superior physically and mentally. Finally, a mating with the sun's story for a change. Am I right there, Joe? We dudes are feeling a little bit passed over there. We're too good, you know? To fill that left out. Emotionally manipulated there. So allegedly dudes were getting banged out too. Though rather you believe in a hollow earth, benign beings, or demonic Darrows, it depends on your personal attitudes, of course, as in any of this. We've always sought answers to our planet's size, shape, composition, history, and universal significance. And despite our exploration efforts, many unknown areas remain on world maps. Quote, astronauts have allegedly brought back lunar samples, but yet we know nothing about the secrets beneath the oceans. That's the thing, okay? This is another reason I say they're full of shit on this, is because take what they say, flip it, and that's probably what's going on. If you look at the Boring Company, right, Elon Musk's fucking dig 'em downs, yep. That thing was like the highest funded government research project in the world at one point. The most money given to this a single entity to do something was to do it underground. And then you look at this kind of bullshit. They've been saying this for years, which, again, I hear these things and I go, bullshit. They say that we know more about the moon than we do the bottoms of our oceans, which means that they know more about the oceans than they do the moon. Do you see what I'm saying?
1: If you flip it, yeah.
0: You invert it. And because they keep putting that out so that you're reminded of it all the time, right? Oh, never forget, guys, we know more about the fucking moon there because of being right than the oceans. And they're right here, man. It's wild. Fucking NASA. So, Joe, do sunken continents exist? What do you think?
1: I would say, yeah. I mean, even like the Hawaiian Islands are just the tops of mountains.
0: Yeah. Right? Yeah. You got this Zealandia.
1: Zealandia?
0: Zealandia. Yeah.
1: Is that like Zootopia?
0: Kind of. It's this continent where 94% of it is underwater.
1: Weird.
0: Right now. Yes. Hollow Earth believers point to the unexplored Brazilian jungles as well, where the explorers report lost cities and mysterious ruins. Now, we covered some of this when we talked with Ben Tejada Ingram's work on the Curupira episodes. Remember that?
1: Yep.
0: About folks going out into the jungle, and there are some inner cavern talk in that as well. Now, pyramids also have been discovered in unexplored areas of Asia. There's shit all over the place, and all of these things allegedly have subterranean passages that lead down, and especially Asia. It's interesting that they keep so many things a secret over there, and a lot of it allegedly happens from there.
1: Well, these underground caverns are all over the place. It's like it's like an anthill on Earth. Like, it's just tons of tunnels and unexplored things that are, I would imagine, pretty dangerous, but there's also the man-made ones. I mean, we could do a whole show on the DUMs, the deep underground military bases.
0: Dude,
1: that used to be a conspiracy theory, but it's pretty much just known now that we have huge underground, at least, facilities, if not full-on, like, mini cities underground. What did they call that? Continuity of government. Yeah.
0: That's right. That's right. And when we get into the Vrilya and Hitler and all the subterranean treasure caverns and things like this, we're going to cover that in this work as well. You've got heaps of stuff going on down there. And I would be shocked, if not stupefied, to think that they weren't part of this underground society in some degree. Even if they weren't treated like retards by the Anunnaki or whoever's down there, they still are allowed to play there. They're still allowed to exchange, and they're part of that society. And their activity underground is evidence of that, I think.
1: Yeah, and I think I brought it up, but the show Silo on Apple TV, shout out, great fucking show if you like sci-fi type stuff, but it's a, I don't want to say it's pre-programming or, you know, revelation of the method or something like that, but I would not be surprised if something like that actually exists. And then you have that other show that just came out too, what was it called? Paradise. And that's another kind of underground city idea.
0: And a lot of underground city talk these days.
1: You'd think that would cost billions of dollars, right?
0: Yeah.
1: Yeah, probably. I wonder where this budget deficit comes from to the tune of like $40 trillion. Is it for the roads? Not from what I've seen. But yeah, they're probably, I mean, everybody knows that these billionaires are building bunkers, especially the last few years. Not that that means anything necessarily. I'd love to have an underground bunker myself. I just don't have billions of dollars. So
0: yet
1: I live on the top. Yeah.
0: All right. Well, maybe you don't need it. You know, maybe we can just all get together and dig a big hole, build you a house in that thing, you know,
1: just
0: a community
1: digging.
0: Effort. Yeah. You don't need a billionaire money, because I'm telling you that, what was that? I heard a long time ago that a cave is a grave to a well-prepared adversary. And I thought that that was interesting, because if you even think about it, you need air supply from somewhere down there. And if somebody knows or something's happening up here that's aware of that, your underground experience, especially coming from a surface experience to underground, the dramatic change, it can be interrupted so easily, dude.
1: Yeah.
0: And that's why I'm saying that many of these underground bunkers, I think they're not that great of an idea, depending on what the hell they know or what they think is coming. But again, I think it'd be funny for these alien things to kind of really get this. If it's all about love and shit, they know who the lizard turd parasites are. And they've been setting them up for whenever the next catastrophe hits, whatever that is, this realm shift, we're all going to be just fine. They're going to be the ones that are trapped and fucked here for some reason because they got whispered the wrong information. Maybe.
1: Exactly. As George Carlin said, it's just going to be the earth plus plastic.
0: Yeah.
1: The idea in Silo, though, too, is they answered a kind of a important question, is like, how are these facilities operating for this long, you know, with electricity? And it's, well, the answer in Silo, at least, is they set these up on this geothermal location. So they're using underground steam or, you know, hot water or whatever to power this giant turbine that powers the whole silo. And there's like, I don't want to spoiler it, but there's a lot of silos. So it makes sense, but does it work practically? I don't know.
0: Well, at scale and from our modern science perspective, perhaps, but living underground that way is probably not the practical way to do it, and probably not the way all these other civilizations have been doing it, because if you've been down there long enough, you don't miss any of that shit, or you've been obviously using something else, maybe geothermal.
1: They probably figured out nuclear fusion a long time ago, and they're just putting that in their back pocket, because that's, you can't let the average, how are you going to charge for power if it's basically free? You can't charge for that.
0: If you're in a society like ours, yes, that is interesting. And maybe other societies where it's just everywhere and everyone knows it, you can't do that because you can't pull that wool over anyone's eyes because it's just ubiquitous. Maybe you can't do that. So everyone has it. And we're going to go over some really interesting technologies when we get to some of these inner earth civilizations as well that are fascinating and that why Hitler was so damn interested in it and why everybody's so interested in it, really. But you've got these massive pyramids, dead cities, and gigantic subterranean lakes that are reported from the Himalayan mountains. So you've got even underground lakes, right? We've talked about even lakes, how bizarre those things are. You can get through all of this stuff under there. Because think if it's just a pocket, you swim down maybe a cavern and then you go up and then it traps air like your toilet, right?
1: Yeah.
0: You know, that little lip in the back. And then now, boom, you're in the subterranean cavern. It's just a little temporary water buffer.
1: Yeah, there's tons of stories of that. These crazy scuba divers or even like free divers that go down and they find this little cavern, they swim through it. It's almost like a Mario 64, like a video game where you swim under this thing and you pop back up and you're underground, but it's this vast fucking cavern. Yeah.
0: Insane. And then so I was going to finish my point on the underwater stuff. So underwater, there's more water, like a dense water. Yeah, like a talking head said, under the water, there's more water. Carry the water. But there was this guy who did a documentary on it, and he went down in the Gulf of Mexico, and there's this gigantic pond, river, lake, or pond lake looking thing. And they took their submarine and they bounced off of it.
1: Yeah.
0: And they saw ripples on the side and things. So is that just that denser water to keep us humans or whatever out? But really, that leads to, like you said, another realm, and maybe
1: the sky,
0: the sky of something else. So it starts turning into a thick thing. And maybe this is why fish sometimes rain out of the sky, or frogs, right? It's because they're falling from another higher dimension that slipped through somehow.
1: Yeah, it's this weird, like almost gel-like when they get down there far enough, where it's like this gelatinous, like jello-y type thing. And with all that pressure, if it gets thicker and thicker and thicker, then what is that at the bottom? We can't get through it. Yeah, it's impenetrable.
0: Maybe. And I heard a story of an airship, like one of these airship sighting dirigible type things that got hung on a steeple of a church. And they climbed up there and tried to free this thing, and they grabbed it. They were human beings, right? Down on a rope trying to free this thing. And when they grabbed the guy and pulled him down to earth to try and help him, to try and grab him, he started choking like he was suffocating, like he couldn't breathe.
1: Weird.
0: Like they were pulling him into deeper water than, like he was already underwater from his perspective. You know what I mean?
1: Yeah.
0: Weird.
1: No, and that goes into the whole density and buoyancy and these arguments that like flat earthers will use, but maybe they're onto something, not necessarily in the shape, but in the, I don't know, the physics of it or something, but I'm not a physicist. Don't listen to me.
0: Well, and this is what I say. I'm not a flat earther, but I am a critical thinker. And what a lot of things that they say make sense to me as far as the unwinding is from a ball that's spherical and we're on the outside of necessarily, or at least the scale of it. So that it has offered me some interesting perspectives, though I do not consider myself a flat earther.
1: Right. It's food for thought. Yeah, yeah.
0: That's right. Yeah, I'm passing through all the ideas, guys. All of them are fun and fascinating. Now, the North and South polar regions are also shrouded in this immense mystery, which we're going to get to in the next episode. Those claiming to have met the under people are considered mentally ill. We've got some stories about that as well. Now, you've got these clandestine government outfits that may have already contacted the inhabitants of these inner lands, as some have definitely claimed. And what about the damn moon? Some researchers like Alex Coyer say that the moon is a hollowed out planetoid brought here from somewhere else, which adds a layer of mystery to an already mysterious item in our night sky. And if the moon is hollow, could our planet have these undiscovered lands, these subterranean cities and unknown people in them as well? The Hollow Earth Society actually claims evidence of men who have accidentally learned of the subterranean world and lived to tell about it. And the president of the Hollow Earth Society, this Albert McDonald, claimed that some returned to the surface world, but no one checked their stories out, and they were ridiculed and harassed and placed in asylums. Many a fascinating thing tucks nicely into the Hollow Earth theory, though. Because, Joe, what do you think about UFOs coming from this inner land? Do they have to come from outer space?
1: No, and the more that we've had these, you know, revelations in the last decade or so of USOs and things getting up and out of the water, it's like, yeah, maybe they're not coming from 1.9 million light years away. Maybe they're just popping up out of the ocean.
0: Yep. Until recently, occultists dismissed the Hollow Earth theory as just cultist nonsense. However, these sightings of UFOs and their occupants have puzzled investigators, and the thought of them coming from right here just makes too much damn sense. If you've seen that map of Shoal, have you ever seen that?
1: Yeah, yeah, yeah. That's like kind of Christian cosmology, right?
0: Yes, yes.
1: Sheol, the abyss.
0: Sheol?
1: I think it's E-O-L.
0: Thank you.
1: Oh, yeah, E-O-L.
0: Thank you. So whenever I look at something like this, this is what I think of when I, if you guys Google Shoal, S-H-E-O-L, thank you for the spelling, Joe. Then you will find that this is sort of maybe what we're talking about here. Like, it doesn't necessarily need to be that we're in this thing. We could just be in like a bubble, like literally like a geode, if you will. And this outer waters, and if you go with Halley's model there, then about the magnetic poles being on each sphere, it would dick with our magnetic poles, which it does. If one of them flipped on the inside, would another one flip in turn? Then you have this idea of this being completely surrounded by water, but having a denser, darker water that leads to another interior of itself. Just fascinating.
1: Another dimension, if you will.
0: Exactly. And then through here, caverns would lead down to that. And all the water supplies then would just be something anything could pop up in from underneath and kind of fly around inside our little geode here and then swim back out and go on. Just when you look at shit like this, man, it just really... And I mean, think of Plato. Maybe he was serious about the cave. You know, maybe we're in a damn cave.
1: We're in a cave. Yeah, I think it was another Bible verse about the heavens being opened like a scroll.
0: Yes. Like, yes.
1: What? And that's actually, I think... Well, at least the biblical flood myth or legend, whatever, was that it hadn't really rained, from what I remember. It hadn't really rained on the earth until the flood.
0: Huh.
1: And it wasn't just like a shitload of rain that covered the whole place in water. It was literally water from above dumped down and flooded the bitch. So, I mean, if you're thinking about it from this perspective, it's like,
0: It is very interesting because they do say this, and they say that the top has these, you know, holes in it. And from a perspective, people say that God opens those and he floods this place out to destroy everything around here. But maybe that's not the case. Like we've talked about in the Atlantis work with Jason's work, that the idea of Solaron, right? Solon, where he borrowed the chariot and he rode it across. That's a cosmological story of something that happened to the sky, but they told it in story form so they could kind of explain it and pass it down.
1: Right.
0: So if this is just natural formations in the top of a cave that every now and then maybe one of the top layers floods, it then... You know, just shit rolls down the hill. Yeah, it springs a leak, and all of a sudden, here it is. Maybe that's what it is. But UFO organizations have established heaps of guidelines, most believing that UFOs originate from outer space. Though, despite silly criticism, some groups of UFO researchers have adopted more open-minded approaches to such things. These hypotheses include UFOs and their occupants from other dimensions or inside hollow Earth or... You know, future humans coming back in time machines to bang their ancestors because it's not technically incest if it's far back enough and they're here to show us that. Well, that and, you know, butt stuff and heaps more today. And many open-ended theories about these things beyond strictly space travel, man, you know, because it doesn't have to be just that. I think, again, you know, when you look at the narratives, oh, well, if they are this, they're coming from there. Well, why are you? Because the mainstream is to tell us that they're coming from space. They're not offering any other real options, meaning that that's where they want our mind.
1: No, and from this perspective of like this nested doll hollow earth type of thing, maybe that's what UFOs are, is they're the technology that can pass through these barriers and get to these greater realms or dimensions or whatever.
0: Yeah, and if you are one of these lizard turds that's incarnating here constantly, like a hell perhaps, you know, and you maybe picture it like something like hell after a while, because not simply because it's bad and you don't run the bitch and you don't do whatever you want, but just because you're stuck and you're bored and maybe you're, you know, you just want out. Because when they asked Elon Musk what he wanted to ask the simulation, do you remember what he asked?
1: No.
0: AI, advanced AI. They said, what do you want to ask the most advanced AI if you can ask it one question? He thought for a long time, because it's fucking weird. And then he goes,
1: what's outside the simulation?
0: Like, so, like, he knows, right? Like, we're in a simulation, but he wants to know what's outside of it. That was his most pressing thing.
1: That's another, and I know this is where the, what they call biblical cosmologists, a.k.a. flat earthers, but they don't like that word, but.
0: Labels.
1: They, I guess, I can't speak to this, but from what I've heard is that the Bible speaks of, like, seven heavens or seven layers of this. So, is it turtles all the way down, or is it only seven layers down or up?
0: That's a good point.
1: Yeah.
0: It could be like a gobstopper, not an everlasting gobstopper. You know, that bitch will end at a point. Yeah, I like that idea. And maybe you are just going through these phases, or like Dante's nine levels of hell. You know, maybe it is like you start on the outside, you work your way through these spheres, and then you work your way out. Ta-da, and it's Timmy's birthday on the other side when you come out of this bitch, by the way. That was what he wanted to do. And you're five when you get out of this thing.
1: Black holes are real, but it's just the final layer underneath you. Or something.
0: And maybe that teleports you back to the top, or, you know, like in Mario, like you were saying, that one hole will lead you to somewhere else. Because, again, allegedly the back of the moon is the sun and the back of the sun is the moon. So this sort of like this portal idea, but you could see both sides of them at once.
1: Yeah.
0: Like this weird, trippy shit where your eyes shouldn't be able to do that, we're told.
1: Well, I mean, your brain creates reality anyway, right?
0: So. Fuck yeah. We're having fun with it. The noted UFO authority and author Binsley LePure Trench wrote in Operation Earth, quote, it's futile to evaluate flying saucers and their occupants based on current knowledge. The occupants, rather the real sky people or those with habitats near us, possess abilities most of us lack. Now, this is William Francis Brinsley LePierre Trench. You ever heard of that guy?
1: Nope.
0: 8th Earl of Clancleary, 7th Marquis of
1: Houston. Yeah.
0: Oh, see, I knew that would be
1: all
0: it.
1: Right, yeah.
0: Now, he wrote The Sky People in 1960 and Secret Ages, UFOs from Inside Earth in 1976. Now, I was able to find both of those. Sky People is linked, and then you've got this $206 copy of UFOs Inside the Earth, which I find that interesting. Anytime they jack the price up on a book, it's got some shit in it, man. But both are linked if you guys want to check that out, as well as we share a birthiversary with Plus member Amber and this guy as well, September 18th.
1: Oh, nice.
0: Yeah. Now, this radical extension to the theory of flying saucers emanating from an invisible area surrounding the planet suggests Earth's center is hollow, and the planet is shaped like a sexy donut with vast openings at the polar regions. And there's this ANA, A-N-A. It's an underground race of inhabitants that inhabits this interior to boot. Let's set the scene here, all right? Because we've heard these deathbed confession type things, right? So there's this old Scandinavian sailor. He was stinking up his deathbed in a Los Angeles hotel, surrounded by the sour aroma of his illness and the dark odors of human misery.
1: Gross.
0: Damn, Warren. I know. Get some. Now, his only friend was this young, unpublished writer who sat solemnly near his semi-rotting corpse. The old man feebly raised his gray head and leaned on a bony arm, and a feverish fear glinted in his eyes. "Death takes its time," he rasped. "Take it easy, Olaf," whispered the young writer. "Your doctor is going to be here soon." "Forget the doctors," Olaf Jensen hoarsely said. "There's no cure for old age, but there is still time to tell you about the giants. Maybe you can go there someday." "Where's that?" Willis George Emerson, this young writer, asks. "The land beyond the North Pole, where the giants live," said the old sailor. "The world that exists inside of the earth." And as Olaf Jensen waited for death, he told of a strange world inhabited by giants and mythological creatures. He and his father had entered the hollow earth through an opening at the North Pole. They had sailed the northern seas in this tiny little fishing boat, and when a strong wind drove them northward, they just decided to test and see if the stories of their ancestors were true. Ever since the Scandinavians have sailed out of their fjords in their long warships and fishing vessels, seamen have talked about, quote, that land beyond the north wind, which I thought was what it was called when you're eating it from the back and utilizing the perineum as a chin rest. But Jensen claimed that he and his father had sailed into this bizarre world, that the giants were friendly and that they lived there for 2 years, that there were marvelous wonders inside the earth. Then the dying soldier told of how he was dwarfed by his amiable host, this race of supergiants. "They're not just fairy tales," Olaf rasps. "They live down there, like it says in the Bible. They live for 500 or 800 years before they die. They taught us their language." "What kind of world is it?" asked this incredulous rider. "They're much more advanced," Jensen said. "They possess a mysterious power greater than electricity. This power source enables them to operate aircraft by drawing

0: and we drifted for a long time until we were pulled into the south opening at the South Pole. And back on the surface world, we steered northward toward home. Now, tragically, an iceberg struck our fishing boat, killing my father. Olaf was tossed from the deck onto the frigid waters. I mean, what an adventure this guy was, right? Folks just seemed tougher back then, man.
1: Oh, he's crusty as shit. I love it.
0: Yeah. And this old sailor claimed that his luck was with him, and that he was rescued by a passing vessel, and that they returned him to Norway. But the writer asked, but you didn't tell somebody about your adventure? The world would be excited to hear about this, which is a fair question and a reasonable thing to assume. But let me ask you, Joe, what do you think would happen if somebody came out with this story today?
1: Oh, they'd be laughed out of the hospital ward. I mean, I love it when you get these, like you said, these deathbed confessions of people that they didn't want to say anything until they know they're about to kick it.
0: Yep.
1: Like, why? Oh, because you'd be laughed at or whatever. I think that's changing, though. A lot of people are coming out, especially with like NDE stories and things like that. They're coming out and being like, I don't care if you laugh. This is what I experienced. So I wish more people would do that, not just these crusty Scandinavians. By the way, is there a different name that people have over there besides Olaf, or is it just Olaf and Anders?
0: Olaf and Anders. I think that's it.
1: Okay. Just making sure.
0: You get those two, and you just flip a coin and pick between the two. It's like what do they call it? Gender reveal parties where there's only two genders ideally, and they get one color or the other. And so when you show up, they have those two names represented and they pop and see which name you get. But that was my biggest mistake, the old man replied, his voice low and bitter. I told them about the interior land on the ship, and they thought I was crazy. Olaf kept insisting that he wasn't making up stories, and when the ship docked in Norway, he was taken off and placed in a mental hospital for the batshit insane. He spent the next 24 years in a lunatics ward, and Jensen claimed that he entered the asylum as a strong, spirited youth, and he left as an embittered, broken, middle-aged man. Damn.
1: Poor guy.
0: So yes, I think today you'd be able to talk about it, but back then, they just chuck your ass in a hospital because is that the way of controlling the information, or do they really think this guy was nuts?
1: Well, you know what's funny, too, though, is like back then they didn't have, what year was this again?
0: Supposedly, whatever. So Emerson inherited the manuscript maps and published in the original edition of The Smoky God in 1908, and it was reprinted in 1965.
1: Oh, okay. So yeah, even back then, though, like all you had was stories, this oral tradition thing, because you didn't have a whole lot of pictures or like other, you know, physical evidence of these things. Even Admiral Byrd, like, do we have any pictures from that? We just have his diary, which I find suspect. If you actually listen or read his diary, it sounds like early sci-fi. It's weird.
0: Yeah. His son came out with it after he died.
1: But
0: yeah,
1: now what do we have now? We have AI. Stick around for plus, but we have AI where it's, you can't even believe anything you see online anymore. The boomers do, obviously, but you can't, like, oh, we have evidence of the ice wall in Antarctica, and you look at it and you're like, it could be AI. I don't know. Like, it's hard to tell anymore.
0: It's very hard. And if not, damn near impossible, man, because there's sometimes I'm like, oh, that's pretty, oh, shit, it almost got me.
1: I mean, if you see a cat playing a fiddle on top of a cow, probably AI.
0: What?
1: Just as a, you know, a real easy tip there.
0: That.
1: But when it's just somebody, it does have that uncanny valley, though, you know?
0: Yeah.
1: Like, every once in a while, you're like, That's really cute. It's a really cute cat or a dog or something, but there's something off about it. Especially when it comes to human videos. They just don't have it yet. But
0: no.
1: When you're seeing landscapes or weird structures like the Tartaria community, oh my God, don't get me started. It is flooded with AI of these supposedly old buildings and shit. And it's like, that's AI. Like, and it just muddies the waters and makes it even more unbelievable. And maybe that's just the modern iteration of, you know, muddying the waters and being like, you can't believe any of this because look at all this bullshit that's out there. I don't know.
0: What makes you a better researcher, I hope, is just because you just ask better questions. And because the water is so muddy, then it's like, is anything certain? Can you determine anything? But that you're in muddy water.
1: I know.
0: That's all that we're here to determine.
1: And then it gets you into this kind of nihilistic, like postmodernist perspective, like nothing can be known ever. It's like, well, I don't agree with it, but fuck, kind of.
0: But shit. But Olaf told him that he had a manuscript of his adventures. So he wrote it down. He had

0: whole manuscript. And he even drew the maps of the land and that he claimed existed in the inner world. He kept these things with him during his whole 24 years in this mental hospital, and he vowed never to show them or tell anyone again. So it was only on his deathbed that he felt comfortable. He's like, yeah, no, I see the Grim Reaper knocking. I got people I know are dead visiting me in the afternoons. You know, yeah, I'll go ahead and tell this guy.
1: Yeah, and it was just DMT releasing in his brain, and he's just hallucinating, right?
0: Right,
1: that's right. What happened, yeah.
0: But he said that he wanted to stay free, and so he kept his mouth shut. And after his release, Jensen worked as a seaman, and he saved his pay, immigrated to the U.S. He settled in a small town in Illinois before moving to California. And Jensen believed that California was the paradise he described it to be.
1: I got news for you, buddy.
0: Well, the land is gorgeous, yes. The land is absolutely gorgeous. But before his death, he shared more details about his adventures in the land of the giants with his friend Willis George Emerson. Again, Emerson inherited this manuscript in 1908, and it was reprinted in 1965. I did go ahead and find this. It is linked if you guys want to check it out. The Smoky God, A Voyage to the Inner World. It is couched as a novel. So it's one of these, like, oh, no, it's just a fictional story, but it's got a bunch of real shit in it. Didn't that what Micah Dank did? He wrote, like, a six-book series on fiction, but he's got all that astrotheology in it.
1: Yeah, just in, it's an encoded astrotheology fiction series. So
0: that's right.
1: Still worth a read.
0: Yeah, shout out. Absolutely. Now, as people near death, they often confess their sins and secrets, seeking to cleanse their souls before meeting the Almighty God there. And Jensen's story is bizarre and unsupported by factual documentation, but still cool as shit. And while maps and manuscripts can be created by writers, Emerson maintained that Jensen was a real person and not a figment of his imagination. Those who believe in Hollow Earth argue that a dying man wouldn't spend his last moments spinning imaginary lies. So what do you think?
1: It's hard to tell. Like, why not? Like, maybe he was a world-class troll and he's just like, you know what? Before I go out, I'm just going to spin this yarn just to fuck with people. It's not off the table.
0: Maybe it's actually insane. You know, the insane part was true. I don't know. It's one of those things, though, that you could see being completely plausible, though. If you took it at his face value and said, you know, this dude did see something incredible, he told people about it and they locked him up because of it. Yeah, I could see that.
1: Yeah. I mean, they say that there's, I don't know the numbers, but apparently it's very frequent that in mental institutions, people claim to be Jesus.
0: Oh, yes. Heard this comedian do this.
1: Yeah, exactly. Yeah. That's what I was thinking of, this comedian that's like, so there's a real possibility that Jesus has come back tons of times and we just lock him up in a padded room.
0: He keeps getting locked up and lobotomized. Yeah, he's like, I don't want to go down there again. No, you're not sending me down there.
1: He's
0: again.
1: Like, Dad, locking me up. I'm done. I'm not going back there. It sucks. People suck.
0: Fuck this, Dad. There was this Albert McDonald, this English occultist, and he was president of the Hollow Earth Society. And he believes that mariners have returned home with astonishing tales of other worlds, including strange lands, disappearing lands, sea serpents, uncharted landmasses, and unexplained ocean phenomena. And he argues that the ancients knew that the earth was hollow and that an unwary ship's captain could sail over the polar rim and down into the inner earth. So allegedly that's what the whole sailing off of the edge of the earth was all about. It wasn't that they thought it was flat and they were dumb. They knew that you would sail into the poles if you didn't watch out.
1: Oh, so the edge of the earth is just the anus. Yeah,
0: the sphincter there. Yeah, the balloon knot of the earth. Yes, the surface world. Now, McDonald believed that that legends and myths from ancient times often contain clues about the interior lands, their inhabitants, plants, and animal life, which we are going to go over. He explains that the ancients believed in underground kingdoms and listened seriously to the accounts of godlike beings, these fabled cities of gold, subterranean tunnel cities, and strange animals. I love this shit. I love, because it makes you feel like there is frontier left. You know,
1: yeah.
0: That whole like Truman Show, oh, it's all been discovered. It's all been fit. No, it hasn't. And this is awesome.
1: It gives you hope, huh?
0: It does give me hope. Yes, thank you. Now, McDonald dismisses these stories as folklore, but argues that they're actually the invisible history of mankind, which folklore is often viewed as, like, an invisible history. He also believes that the earth is shaped like a sexy donut with openings at the north and south poles, which lead down into the lands inside the earth.
1: I knew it.
0: Exactly. He explains that there are magnetic aberrations in the compasses as you approach the poles, and that some explorers lost their bearings and returned with stories of unusual animals and lush plants and mosquitoes where there should be none at all. One solution is that these men had gone too deep into the hollow earth or found things washed up from the interior worlds, which that's got to happen too. They find shit washed up that they can't explain, right?
1: Mm-hmm.
0: Hollow earth believers claim that the Arctic and Antarctic have been visited by people who have found things in the inner oceans. And occasionally, a sea serpent may swim to the surface oceans, which are sighted by passing ships, but science dismisses such animals and dismisses the sightings altogether. Gravity is another one of these puzzling phenomena like we talked about, almost like not everything's explained by it, huh? It's linked to a solid Earth core, but few people understand what gravity really is, even in today's, quote, advanced scientific age. This Albert McDonald said that gravity is centered in the shell or the rim of our planet, holding us in place on the outer surface and the interior land in place. Sort of like Haley said, or sort of like they came out a few years ago and said that the Earth's gravity is on the inner shell, not as far down as we thought. They've admitted this.
1: And that it's more of a wave. Isn't that true, too?
0: Right, right. Now, he also has an easy explanation for the polar lights, the Aurora Borealis and the Aurora Australis. Science has never come up with a satisfactory explanation for these magnificent skylights. They're possibly caused by electrical or magnetic storms at the poles, but McDonald and his companions believe that they're a reflection from the sun in the interior of the Earth called the Smoky God by Olaf Jensen, which is kind of neat. Now, light from the inner sun is emitted through the polar openings, and it bounces off of the atmosphere there, and it's reflected back down on the icy regions, creating these unusual lights. See? Sorted. It's easy. And during his reign as emperor of Rome, Nero had depleted the state treasury with depraved projects. He commissioned sculptors to build statues of himself with his wiener out and employed thousands to construct a small ocean in his palace party room. And when filled, he launched a fleet of ships, and his guests enjoyed life or death sea battles between terrified slaves, dude. And I was thinking about the antagonist on Pee Wee Herman's Big Adventure movie. Remember that? With a bathtub, and he was an asshole. Anyway, it's kind of like this, yeah. Maybe that's what that inspiration for that character came from. But that's crazy. He built this huge ocean inside this Colosseum that he had, and then he would make slaves fight to the death in this thing while people watch.
1: I mean,
0: like a gladiator Colosseum, but on water.
1: Everyone's got to have a hobby.
0: Man. Anydoodle. That reglass behavior disturbed the Roman citizenry, and angry mobs demanded Nero's stupid head. His dickitude uninterrupted, though. He ordered his asides to start a state-sponsored circus with endless gladiator fights and matches against wild beasts to satisfy the people's bloodlust. Bread and circus. Can
1: you imagine how that would go over in 2026?
0: I could actually see a great deal of folks signing up for it, honestly. I don't see how we don't have death battles.
1: Meant the internet outcry would be insane. I mean, even
0: ratings.
1: Bullfighting. It's pretty fucked up. Like, I had no idea as a kid.
0: Is fucked up. But yeah. Pitting man against man on one, you know, to the death, you know, because I'm like you. I don't UFC. Fight a defenseless animal, and they beat it up before. Yeah, but you give them, like, swords and, you know.
1: But yeah, no, lop a head off. Bullfighting is really strange. And, like, why did you?
0: Oh, it's awful. Awful.
1: What? And yeah. So I don't have a problem with them ending that, because I had no idea, like I said, as a kid, that they like basically torture this motherfucker and then kill it. The cartoons just show a guy with a red sheet, you know, that's like, oh, look, it missed me again. That's what I thought bullfighting was. No, it's way darker.
0: Yeah, it's gross. It's fucking gross. No bueno, amigo. All right. You know who I'm talking to out there. Now, the Roman Empire was almost bankrupt by lavish spending, so Nero called his financial advisors to the palace for a conference demanding new funds. Bring me the money, he said, you motherfuckers. They suggested an expedition to North Africa, where there were all these stories of an enormous cavern with these endless rooms filled with treasure. And Nero asked, what sort of treasure? And they replied that it was gold and jewels and precious metals and rubies and shit, man, and enormous caskets crammed with rare jewels, man, and fucking treasure, man. Now, they also said that no one knew where the entrance to the tunnels was located. Nero, though, then ordered a legionnaire expedition to seek these riches. And as the empire needed more funds for these projects, and the mobs must be appeased with their contests and games, a detachment of Roman legionaries was sent to North Africa to find the legendary treasure tunnels. Now, Nero commanded them to find the treasure and to ship the valuables back to Rome. Go get it, bring it back home, boys. Until his suicide in 68 AD, Nero financed the search for the tunnels. The soldiers pursued endless stories about an entrance in the mountains, by the sea, or in cities. Albert MacDonald, he researched the expedition, and he said that the tunnel entrance was always located in another place. So they just kept sending this legionnaire group around Africa to throw them off. Yeah.
1: Mm-hmm.
0: Frustrated but believing in the treasure, the legionaries were recalled to Rome by Nero's successor. I mean, but I thought it was fascinating that Nero still sent this whole legionnaire out on the tail, you know, sort of like Hitler. Yeah. It reminded me of that. We're going to get to that. Fables of hidden treasure in Africa have intrigued many a wanderer. There are the legendary mines of King Solomon. You know, do they exist or was he simply bringing treasure from the tunnels?
1: I don't know. He had like 400 wives, though. So,
0: yeah, he was doing something right. Bitches love gold. The riches were supposed to be beyond comprehension, but no traces remain of where the metals were scooped from the earth. Or it could just be a metaphor of getting one shit together, too, guys, you know. Now, another legend claims Aladdin. Remember that fucking guy? He entered a treasure cave with an African magician. Hot.
1: A whole new world. Yeah.
0: Yes. That dude could have been a living person that returned from these subterranean vaults. He found something down there, a power represented by this genie in the lamp, by this object that then gave him whatever he wanted. Now, for centuries, occultists have maintained that Egyptian pyramids contain many secrets. And stories of hidden vaults and tunnels underneath the pyramids defy rational explanations. Many scientists condemn these claims, but there is an exclusive quality about the pyramids that defies science. These claims of secret shafts, hidden tunnels, and underground entrances into the interior rooms should be easily disproven by modern technology, right, Joe?
1: You'd think.
0: But haven't they recently? But this book was written, 77 is when this was printed. So, I mean, they do have that huge, remember those Italian dudes talking about that there's this massive fucking thing under the pyramids. And then they're talking about these are entrances to inner earth. They say also that the Sphinx neck is hollowed out, but a plug conceals it. Egyptologists believe that there was no entrance into the Sphinx until Robert Wilson's 1803 expedition, who suggested an underground pyramid. Another tunnel is located in the body, leading to a shaft underneath the Sphinx, and a large hall was discovered, and there were two rooms in the head, and five secret chambers and six tunnels led to an underground area under the pyramids. The ancient Egyptians forecasted the Nile floods, and they observed the hell out of the heavens. A Roman historian, this guy called Marcellinus, claimed that the ancient Egyptians had secret rites, and these underground passages, they led to these vast interior chambers. Now, Albert MacDonald, president of the Hollow Earth Society here, believes that the Sphinx's statue is connected to the pyramids through a secret tunnel. However, Egyptologists like Sucky Zawas have ridiculed these theories.
1: Of course he has. We did a whole show on that motherfucker.
0: Yeah, you did. Fuck that guy. Albert MacDonald believed that the mystery of the pyramids would be solved when they planned to x-ray the pyramids with computerized records of cosmic x-rays reaching the interior there. The 6-million-ton mass of stone was x-rayed on magnetic tape, don't you know, Joe? 77, remember?
1: Mm-hmm.
0: Cosmic rays should record uniformly the bottom chamber if the pyramid is solid, but the secret chambers would reveal them. Scientists discovered that natural laws don't apply to the pyramids, and Dr. Arm Gohead told reporters in 1969 that the cosmic ray recordings defied all known laws of science and electronics. This is scientifically impossible, Dr. Gohead revealed.
1: Do you love it when they say that? This is scientifically impossible.
0: I do, because they keep saying that, don't they? Then maybe they just need to like stop thinking everything's like the way science thinks it is and just be open-minded.
1: Well,
0: you know?
1: Science is settled, Brandon.
0: Oh, it's so settled,
1: you know,
0: right? Yeah. Now, has our scientific know-how been rendered useless? Inquired this reporter who was asking. And welcome to the party, pal, because this reporter was even sitting there going, but you're scientists. What do you mean?
1: We're supposed to look at new stuff and ask questions. What do you... Yeah.
0: Yeah.
1: Why are you firmly planting your heels in this narrative when there's other things out there?
0: Right. The reporter was like, is there some force beyond man's comprehension? And he said, is it a pyramid geometry is an error? Or there is a mystery beyond explanation. And he called it occultism, the curse of the pharaohs, sorcery, or magic, but there's a force that defies science. Albert MacDonald and his followers believed that the force is powered by the inhabitants of the subterranean lands. And MacDonald declared that all of man's history has been written down and deposited in these vaults beneath the pyramids, which will remain in secrecy until the, quote, masters deem us legit. Until scientists provide an accurate report on the pyramids, pyramidology will continue to be a wild subject for cultist theorists and believers in Hollow Earth. Now, Joe, what do you think about subterranean metropolises?
1: Especially now, I think it's totally, it's not only doable with enough funding, but probable. And I would lean more towards yes. There's plenty of, you know, examples of people living underground or even in the distant past, you know, caves or whatever. But
0: yeah,
1: as far as like a full on, like it looks like a city, I don't know what it would look like. It's not like we have pictures of this, but it could look pretty similar with streets and shops and all that stuff. It would just probably be kind of dark, I would imagine, unless they have a sun simulator down there, which again,
0: some alternate means of energy or light, which we may get into, which sounds really cool and mm-hmm. doesn't need to be as harsh. Almost like the folks that are picking the old school halogen bulbs over the new LEDs. You know, it's this kind of idea. It's a softer, warmer, more naturally occurring light that everybody has access to down there. And it powers everything.
1: That's one of my wife's pet peeves is that clinical blue LED light.
0: Yeah. And we're halogen house.
1: Yeah, they've come a long way with like making it warm. They call it the warm LEDs, and it's a
0: but
1: little more yellow.
0: They're still putting out those frequencies and pulsing the entire time. Have you seen on slow-mo cam, they're pulsing constantly? Fuck off.
1: Oh, yeah.
0: That's true.
1: Imagine what that's doing to your brain.
0: Pass. I will not imagine that, Joe. Now, in an article in Search Magazine's January 1967 issue, author George Wagner Jr. discussed caverns, caves, and tunnels in America. And he also published an intriguing report of a vast subterranean metropolis on the West Coast. So it's right there by you, bro. We can go check this shit out.
1: Well, I just covered that story of the underground world right at the end of last season. Yeah. And one of them was, it was down in, I think, Death Valley or somewhere down there. But, this whole underground thing where there's all this treasure. There's always treasure, you know, because Indiana Jones. But
0: yes.
1: And it's funny how these things just get swept away, kind of, you know, like, oh, it's a legend, it's a myth, or don't even go looking, it's out in the middle of nowhere. And anybody who has actually probably gone out there to investigate probably gets disappeared or dies
0: or makes it to the inner earth and lives a happy ass fucking life and doesn't want to leave, which we're also going to talk
1: right.
0: about. Yeah, they say that maybe Percy Fawcett, we're going to get into it. Now his account read, this George Wagner Jr. here, his account read in that article, quote, a correspondent told me about a splendid city about 75 miles northwest of Portland, Oregon, between Portland and the Seattle Earth Faults. It was buried deep where the earth once flooded. The informant's name was this Azerland, and he said that the city was 8 or 10 miles underground. He said that it's a coastal city with a fine harbor, that it boasted over 1 million inhabitants, and that it had an excellent spaceport. Okay. So if we go with those numbers again, right, 8 or 10 miles underground, if you can only get to or dig to 7, or the deepest hole will only take you to 7, mm-hmm. just beyond that, about 1 mile or 2 or 3 is allegedly this other city. And it's a coastal city, so we're talking that then the coast would be just down on the other side.
1: Yeah. And
0: damn,
1: you think a couple miles isn't that far horizontally, but vertically,
0: right.
1: is,
0: vertically
1: that's
0: is
1: a long fucking way.
0: That's a long way, dude. Yes, completely agree. Now, this construction laborer called Louis Chalmers, he described encountering a, quote, thing while working alone in a tunnel under the Thames River in London in 1969. First of all, I probably wouldn't take that job. Alone in a tunnel under the Thames River.
1: Yeah, pass.
0: He said something brushed against the back of his neck. Oh, I saw something the shape of a man in the tunnel, I did. It stretched its arms as if trying to escape or grab someone. I didn't see more details. I just ran. And another worker, this George O'Brien, came out of the tunnel one day. He was pale, and he told Colin Cobb that he had seen a figure down there. And O'Brien drank a large drink, and he quit his job. And we haven't seen him since. Irishmen have always talked about subterranean people, fairies, and elves, you know? However, this Tom McGee reported that this thing wears a brown overcoat and a cap, and he said some of the boys said that it was a robe. Perhaps it was the ghost of someone buried like centuries ago. And I'm sure ghosts go underground too, huh?
1: Why not? Yeah.
0: Why not? Time slips, right? If anybody's been walking in this thing, if it's just time slip, they could be down there. Now, in 1770, an English laborer was digging underground when he heard a strange noise behind a large stone. He pried away the stone and he saw a stone stairway then leading down into the earth. Intrigued, of course, he walked down the stairway and entered into an enormous stone cavity. The cavity had smooth walls and a level stone floor and several enormous machines. A mysterious light illuminated the room. The astonished laborer was inspecting a room when a robed figure dashed around along an aisle that he was looking down. Now, this strange subterranean being held this metallic wand, and he had an angry look on his face. Terrified, the laborer dashed back up the stairway, and he slammed the stone back over the door entrance there. And MacDonald also admitted there that there's nothing more known about this account, but the laborer may have kept his mouth shut until he was safely away from the tunnel and just didn't want to tell somebody about it. The tunnel workers around Staffordshire weren't eager to explore that cavern as well. They just knew something was off about it. But, Joe, could there be a civilization in Earth's interior, this ageless land hidden from humanity?
1: Maybe that's where Saint Germain gets out to and, like,
0: yeah, you know,
1: reloads and recharges himself and then comes back up.
0: Yeah. And, you know, I mean, could the Hollow Earth just be another dimension that coexists with ours? You know, that once you reach this sort of energetic barrier, maybe it's, we picture it like Haley did or these Matryoshka doll type things, but maybe it's, again, all one geographic area, but you shift energetically to something else. So it didn't necessarily have to be physical, but it'd be
1: cool
0: as shit if it was.
1: The idea with the multiverse theory is that everything is kind of stacked. We have to think of it spatially like 3D because that's how we operate, but these stacked realities, but they're just outside of our phase. I've mentioned that a bunch of times in another great show to watch called Dark Matter on Apple TV also. And they deal with this exact thing, this like putting a human in superposition, and they visualize it as this long, endless hallway, and there's doors everywhere.
0: Oh.
1: But the door you go through is based on what you're thinking about and your emotions at the time. So they'll open a door and it's like a barren wasteland. And they're like, nope, not that one. So they got to, it's not like you have to walk. You could shut it and probably open it back up again, but you have to literally use your consciousness to create the world that you want.
0: Wow.
1: It's a deep show, but it's put in, I mean, it's great cinematography, great story. That's awesome too. But yeah, that same exact idea though, that there's every possibility exists all at the same time. It's basically what you do with it or how you react, I guess.
0: Man. And maybe that's scalable. Maybe this is exactly what's going on here too. You know, and especially with the thoughts in your own mind, you could choose to close that door and do a different thought or be in the present moment and not open any of the damn doors at all.
1: Yeah. And they do that on the show where they'll shut it and be like, okay, basically they meditate ahead of time. They're like, we have to like imagine all the people type of thing. And then open the door and they're like, ah, awesome. I'm back to my world now. You know?
0: Yeah. For the clarity, man, that's brilliant. I love it. Dark Matter, you say. All right,
1: yes.
0: Just full of the references.
1: I know, sorry.
0: No, I love it. Know me. So the real question here is, would discovering such a world, you know, be a monumental discovery? Or would it lead to a terrible era? Would all the people on the surface world, like, if this was known, if we weren't locking up folks, like, if it just could not be ignored that this was what was occurring, would it be a great thing for us? Or do you think the cartels would try and get down there and slang them some dope? What's up?
1: Well, to quote Dark Matter again, it's basically everything good would come, but also the equal amount of not so good would come from it because people are people. So, yeah, it's like any technology or innovation or anything. It's like, yes, this is a great advancement. And then you find out, oh, it was utilized for some nefarious purposes.
0: AI.
1: It's like, that's going to happen.
0: Excuse me.
1: Yeah, that's going to happen no matter what it is. It's this balance thing, yeah.
0: And yeah, maybe this is what happens in the shift from 3D to 5D is us figuring this out. Some of us get invited into the inner shell to 3D. Some of us stay up here on 5D. And then the monsters that were in the inner shells get sent out here. And then it's literal hell on earth because then all of that's attempting to be integrated. But it's sort of like the surface becomes Australia for folks of all of their lands. They just dump everybody here and say, good eye, Mike. Good luck. But that's it. Join us for Tuesday's show where we're going to dive into the holes at the poles and the expeditions that claim that they have been there or near there, because technically nobody's been to the North Pole, and we're going to talk about it. As we continue this Hollow Earth Saga.
1: Hell yeah. I can't wait. How many parts is this? Do you even know?
0: I don't even know yet. No, we have so much to cover in this. So I honestly don't know. I know it's more than four. Get signed up, guys. Get signed up for Plus for sure. You're definitely going to want to hear this. We're going to into Holes in the Poles. We've also got The Secrets of Shambhala that we're going to talk about again. A lot with Hitler and the Vrilya. That's going to be at least a couple because there's a lot to talk about in that. A lot of characters to talk about. Hitler's dark magician is in it, and it's just fascinating, dude. So sign up in the links below, guys. Get on Plus. Get that higher bitrate feed. Go ahead and get Plus Max because you get the whole back catalog as well. All the stuff we've been doing, Plus Ben and Aaron, over the past 19, 20 years. And plus, you get this dope-ass Plus extension, which we're about to get to, which Joe, remind us?
1: Oh, yes. 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Subtitles, How to Save Human Ability in an Age of Intelligent Machines. And he's got several different stories in there of different professions and whatnot, and basically how to optimize, you know, your life or your livelihood in this age of machines taking over. So
0: okay,
1: it's gonna be interesting because it's gonna be a ride. So yeah, sign up for Plus.
0: Some good tips to walk through unfazed, and you know what, that will not go unnoticed. We need that shit, actually, so thank you. This is a good little check-in for all that. Yeah, because it just AI just got rolled the fuck out. Everybody just said, here it is. Go nuts. Boomers, have
1: that
0: fun.
1: I guess there's a new model. I think OpenAI put it out called Astra. And as soon as they released it, it just went haywire. But I never know what haywire means with AI. It's like, what did it do? Like, my phone still works, I guess. My card worked at the store earlier.
0: It means the people that are using it, that are having their relationship with it, that are having that expectation of it doing some duty for them, performing some function in their lives, they're just finding out that it's probably not all it's cracked up to be. And a lot of these folks are probably outsourcing a lot of their thinking to it. So then it's detrimental because they can't function without it.
1: Yeah.
0: Oh, what a fucking world, man.
1: But stay tuned for that coming up in Plus.
0: Yes, definitely. And thank you guys so much for joining us for this. And thank you, Plus members, so much for being on Plus as well. We're just going to get to this damn thing. So for everybody else, we'll see you next week.

0: welcome back to your Plus Extension. So happy to have you here. Thanks for being on Plus.
1: How much do you love this station? 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

Yes, I have had many trials and worries and disappointment in this life. I know I'm going to see my Jesus. After these trials and tribulations are over, so why should I worry?

0: Gospel Memory, celebrating the centennial of recorded gospel music. 2026, recognizing 1926 all the way to now, through the perspective of the artists of the Church of God in Christ. And a whole set there for you from 1948, the St. Paul Church of God in Christ Choir here in Chicago, led by the Reverend L.H. Ford. He was the narrator at the beginning, Why Should I Worry? We also heard Sister Emily Bram from 1952 with We'll Understand. I believe that woman's voice could cut through glass. She was unbelievable. Another song on the subject of going home by and by, we heard from Sister Jessie Mae Renfro, another Kojic singer, 1951, In That Home By and By. And starting us off from Chicago, Brother Isaiah Roberts, Church of God in Christ Choir from 54, with Jerry Jordan and Clara Mae Stevenson leading Climbing High Mountains, Trying to Get Home. Welcome to Gospel Memories, your radio home for classic gospel, spiritual, and jubilee music. I'm Bob Maravich, a blue-eyed soul child, and we are coming to you from the studios of 88.7 WLUW, as we have for the last 25 years, celebrating 100 years of recorded gospel music. I think we've probably done more than 100 years of sacred music on the show, but we're just looking at the music starting out with Arizona Drains in 1926, which is sort of the unofficial beginning of gospel music recording, as we know it today, all the way to today. And I just had so many artists that I wanted to add that I decided, let's just do a second hour of the show. Last week we heard several sets of artists from the Church of God in Christ, and let's just keep going. Rather than just doing one set, I wanted to do a whole hour today. We still won't get through even a small pittance of members, but we'll do our best to bring out some of the highlights, including this recording. I mean, how many times do you get a chance to hear the voice of somebody who started a denomination? Bishop C.H. Mason, Charles Harrison Mason, started the Church of God in Christ. And here he is, a snippet of a sermon that he gave. Actually, it's more like a prayer service here in Chicago, probably at St. Paul, because Reverend Lewis Henry Ford, Bishop Ford, announced him. This was released in 1961, but likely was a recording from earlier. Bishop Mason died in 1961 at the age of 97. They probably put this out as a tribute. So assume it was sometime before that. Bishop C.H. Mason in Chicago, the founder of the Church of God in Christ, here on Gospel Memories.
1: Man, Jesus deliver you. Amen. The blood prevail. Jesus Christ heal you. Amen. Your sins the Lord forgive tonight. Death the Lord rebuke you. Evil, he cast it out of this mind. Come on out. Come on out. Come on out, Satan. Come on out. You're the liar. Come on out. Out of the wheel. God rebuke you in this wheel. Come on out. A lying wonder tonight. Oh, God, deliver this man. Deliver the man. Deliver him. Deliver him. Give him saying yes tonight. Deliver the man. Deliver the man. Deliver the man. Deliver him, Jesus. My Savior's blood atone. Fixed over this kato. My heart. Thank God for his wonders shown here. For the blood that's washing. Yes, Lord. Yes, Lord. Yes, Lord. Yes, Lord. Yes, Lord. Yes, Lord. Yes, Lord. Yes, Lord. Our God in his word in the Bible that we read, I exhort first of all prayer, supplication, intercessions, thanksgiving be made for all men, for kings, for rulers, for governors, and for all that's in an authority, that we may lead a quiet, peaceable life with all godliness and honesty. Oh God, oh God, oh the spirit and peace of God tonight, the word and power in the blood, the mind of the consolator, the gift of God with us tonight, we receive and enjoy. We look to thee for help tonight. Your word is life, and your word gives life. Your word makes and makes a way for us. Woman, you're healed tonight. Oh. Woman, Jesus healed you. Oh, God. Woman, you're healed. Blood prevail. Yes, Lord. Yes, Lord. Yes, Lord. Yes,
2: Lord. Yes, Lord. Yes, Lord.

memories. Our good friend, Pastor Mac Mason, calls her the voice of Pentecost. The late Vernon Oliver Price from 1974 in the Sweet Clover Field. We also heard from that set the 1967 version of J.C. White and the Institutional Church of God in Christ Choir's Stretch Out When Troubles Come, which they originally did with Shirley Caesar. Bill Moss and the Celestials, I think that was missionary Essie Moss on the lead, I've Already Been to the Water, that's from 1969, and we started out by hearing a historic recording of the founder of the Church of God in Christ, Bishop Charles Harrison Mason, on a trip to Chicago sometime prior to 1961, or prior to his passing, obviously, in 1961 at the age of 97. We are saluting the celebration of the centennial of recorded gospel music from the perspective of the Church of God in Christ, because many historians believe that the very first sort of modern commercial gospel recording was 1926 Arizona Drains, and she was a Church of God in Christ musician and singer. So we've been, last week and now this week, exploring the recorded sound of the last 100 years through the artists of the Church of God in Christ, and I just couldn't fit them all in last week, and I'm not going to be able to fit them all in this week, but I wanted to bring some to you that we absolutely felt were essential. You know, people like Bill Moss and Institutional and Vernon Oliver Price and so forth. And this group, because I would be run out of the town on a rail if I didn't play them, and I want to play them. They're the Clark Sisters from the Church of God in Christ, 1981. They fired up the churches and the clubs as well with You Brought the Sunshine.

0: Gospel Memories, the centennial of recorded gospel music, continues from the perspective of the Church of God in Christ. Pastor Timothy Wright with the Chicago Interdenominational Mass Choir. Pastor Wright, the late Pastor Wright, a marvelous contributor to gospel music and the Kojic tradition. I'm glad about it, from 1991, recorded right here in Chicago at the Fellowship Missionary Baptist Church under the direction of the Reverend Dr. Clay Evans. Before that, we heard the West Angeles Church of God in Christ, Michael Gray leading the group, Bishop Charles Blake, the pastor at the time, 1981, My Soul Says Yes, and they incorporated that Kojic Yes Lord chant right in there. That is a chant that is alleged to have been written by Bishop Charles Harrison Mason himself. Sandra Crouch brought us Nothing But the Blood from 1985, and of course the Clark Sisters, inspiration, and so many artists today recognize them as their sort of path to gospel music. The Clark Sisters, and You Brought the Sunshine. And you can hear the innovation. I mean, as far as conservative a denomination as the Church of God in Christ is, in many ways, they were the musical innovators in gospel music, from the Arizona Drains, the Sister Rosetta Tharpe, to the Winans and the Hawkins and the Crouches, and all the way through. Brought the music to a whole nother level. We've got another artist coming up right after this, but I want to mention that next week, William Luck will be here. He does the third Saturday of every month here on Gospel Memories, and he's going to be taking over while I'm in my happy place of Key West, Florida, for a couple of days for some R&R. All right, let's continue on. What He's Done for Me, Vanessa Bell Armstrong, written by the late Thomas Whitfield, right after this.
1: With more than 15,000 recordings in the Gospel Memories archives, we could do a show every week for 17 years and never play the same song twice.

0: The Anointed Pace Sisters from 1992 on Gospel Memories with Safety Zone. We also heard Vanessa Bell Armstrong, a song written by Thomas Whitfield in 1984, What He's Done For Me. It's all about the Church of God in Christ. I hope you've enjoyed this show and last week, and I will combine the two shows and make them available on the Journal of Gospel Music in a few days. So if you want to hear the whole two-hour episode from Arizona Drains to Vicky Winans, who takes us out, that'll be available. Thank you for the pleasure of your company.
1: I want you to know, long as I got King Jesus, I don't need nobody else. Do you hear me what I say?

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1: He's on the Louisiana Hayride. His name is
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Here's a beautiful old song made popular in the late 1930s by the first superstar of the Grand Ole Opry. His name was Uncle Dave Macon. He's traveled the hills and hollers across Appalachia. It's called Over the Mountain.

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1: And welcome, everybody, to the beautiful, historic Scottish Rite Concert Hall here in our hometown of Lexington, Kentucky. We're broadcasting all over the world, from Australia to Ireland, New Zealand to New York, Yuma, Arizona, and across the Yukon and even Canada. We are celebrating this beautiful world of front porch music. It's folk and blues and bluegrass, country, Celtic, so many things. And we say it every week. You don't have to be famous to be on Wood Songs. You just have to be very, very good. That is the case of both of the artists and an amazing Wood Songs kid. But on this particular show, we're doing something really important. We are celebrating the spirit and the texture and the canvas of the music and art that comes out of Appalachia. It is a wonderful, very misunderstood, mysterious, romantic part of America. There's a lot of cliches about it that are very untrue, and we're here to celebrate the beautiful part of these great mountains, the hills and the hollers, and all the music that comes out of it. First up is an artist that comes from the Appalachian Mountains. He's toured all over that region. He's a subject of a beautiful new documentary that's award-winning, and we're going to talk to him about that in a minute. He's got an album called Blue Nashville Guitar, and this is a tune called That Old Guitar. Please welcome our friend Rob McNerland to the Wood Songs. Old-time.

0: Thank you.
1: From his album Blue Nashville Guitar, That Old Guitar is the song. Rob McNerl, it's nice to see you again.
2: Good to see you again.
1: You've been sort of slugging it out for a long time.
2: Yes.
1: And I think it's a fair way to describe yourself. So many artists that are doing well but under the radar.
2: Yeah, I'm definitely under the radar.
1: Right.
2: Yeah.
1: So you've been at it. You've never quit. We'll get to that in a minute.
2: Okay. Yeah. It was a split second, but no, I'm not good to give up. Yeah.
1: And you started when? What was inspiring you? I read once where it was you were a little kid and you saw the Johnny Cash show.
2: Yeah, that was the main thing. Mom had a great record collection, and her and Dad, you know. But when Johnny Cash, I love the old Sun records they had in their collection, but when his TV show came on, that was it. It came on in the summer, and that Christmas I asked for a guitar.
1: Yes, for the guy, and you got one? And
2: yes, I did.
1: You're playing it quite well right now, so as a matter of fact. You are in the Ashland area of Kentucky.
2: Yeah.
1: And Appalachia is an interesting region. It's from North Mississippi all the way to Southern New York, but the real focus of Appalachia is East Kentucky, West Virginia, North Carolina, right? And you're sort of home-based in that whole the heartbeat of Appalachia.
2: Yeah, yeah.
1: And did the music of the region affect you a lot as you were?
2: Well, the main thing that I noticed from there, different than a lot of places, everybody plays music. They might not be trying to make a living at it or even playing out, but almost everybody has a guitar or a banjo or a fiddle or something stuck behind the couch or under the bed. You know, there's just so many musicians, and most of them are really, really good.
1: You're right. And it's that front porch spirit that we talk about a lot because there's not a lot of stages.
2: Yeah.
1: Most of the counties are dry, so there's not a lot of clubs, right?
2: Yeah.
1: And you grow up in that atmosphere. And I want to brag a little bit about the region because Ashland is right in that, what they call the Highway 23 corridor.
2: Yeah, Country Music Highway. Yeah,
1: Country Music Highway. And so let me just give a little, the audience to understand what came out of that Country Music Highway that you're a part of. Artists like Dwight Yoakam, Tom T. Hall, Billy Ray Cyrus, Ricky Skaggs, Keith Whitley, Dave Evans, who's a wonderful banjo player. Recently, Tyler Childers is from that area. And, of course, the most famous is Loretta Lynn, and we're going to get to her in a minute. Like so many artists that are under the radar slugging it out, you did have a moment where you felt like, or it was interpreted that you were thinking of quitting. You weren't trying to quit, but it kind of sounded
2: circumstances just made it so that I couldn't be out on the road. And if you're not out on the road, you're not making any money. So it's kind of hard to, you know, say, oh, I'm a musician, but you're not out playing anywhere. Mm-hmm. And the circumstances at the time, I was just going to have to pull back. And that was interpreted as I was giving up the ghost and all that. But
1: kind of looking into those boxes of CDs on your shelf, not moving, right?
2: Yeah, well, yeah. Yeah, and, you know.
1: So you posted, what was it, Facebook?
2: Yeah,
1: Facebook.
2: Late one night, I put a post on Facebook.
1: And you got like a gazillion responses.
2: Oh,
1: don't
2: everybody,
1: quit, don't
2: there
1: quit.
2: Was people, even phone calls, people, one ex-girlfriend called thinking it was a suicide note. And other people begging me not to quit, you know, that I was their inspiration, which all of that makes you feel good. But, you know, at least you know people care.
1: I think I was one of the ones that called you.
2: You probably were.
1: And so you get all these calls and everything, and obviously they misunderstood what you were saying.
2: It may have been my writing skills, but we'll take it however, yeah.
1: So not too far from Ashland is a wonderful university in Moorhead.
2: Yes.
1: Right? And there was a teacher there, a professor,
2: yes,
1: who made a lot of documentaries. And what did he want to do?
2: He contacted and said, I want to do a documentary about you. And I said, okay, but let me work some things out first. Because, I mean, if you watch the movie, you'll understand the things I was working out. But and so he called, I don't know, a few months later, and we started making, he started making the movie. All I did was dig through stuff and find old newspapers and videos and films and stuff.
1: And I think I'm right. Folks go to Amazon Prime.
2: Amazon Prime. It's on Folsom. It's making the rounds on PBS all over the place.
1: One of the first things that happened after the documentary came out is it won these awards.
2: Yes. Now, Steve would have to tell you all the awards because I can't remember them all.
1: But, oh, well, that gee whiz.
2: You know.
1: Yeah. what a burden to.
2: Well, if you go to my Facebook page, there's a movie poster with all the, awards around it,
1: right,
2: so you
1: right.
2: can look for yourself. You know,
1: it must have felt really and obviously good, but it must have been strange where all of a sudden everybody thought you were quitting, and now all of a sudden you're like famous.
2: Yeah, it's surreal. The whole thing's surreal. It makes you feel good, but in the movie, it was so amazing because all of these people that I look up to, and I mean, I consider them people that influenced me and all that.
1: Marty Stewart.
2: Marty Stewart's one. Yeah, Jorma Kaukonen. People that I look up to are saying things about me, and I'm thinking, well, I don't remember doing that, you know, but I appreciate it. I mean, it's real humbling, too.
1: Well, the name of the documentary is the name of an album, which is the name of a song that you wrote.
2: Yeah, close. The movie is called From the Cowboy's Boot Heel.
1: Well, we'll forgive the wrong word.
2: Okay.
1: But you're going to play the song, which is technically the title.
2: Yes.
1: Right?
2: Yes.
1: Of the movie kind of explains your reason for playing, in a way.
2: You know, maybe, yeah.
1: let me ask you this. If the movie didn't happen, if the documentary didn't happen, you're settled there in the hills of Appalachia, what do you think you'd be doing now if that didn't happen?
2: Well, because of circumstance changing, I would probably be back playing music, but this, you know, took it up the rung, you know, the ladder a few more rungs.
1: Yeah, I bet.
2: You know.
1: It must feel good, though.
2: Oh, it feels great.
1: You get the power of all that publicity.
2: I'm so thankful. Yeah.
1: Well, let's listen to the song that technically started it all for you. It's called Cowboy Boot Heel. It is Rob McNerlin on the Wood Songs, Old Time Radio.

0: Music of Rob McNerland. If you want to know more about the music of Rob McNerland, his tour schedule, make some of his music part of your home music collection, all you got to do is go to the Wood Songs website, click on the archive page. This is show number 1,175. You can find out more about Rob McNerland as well as our next artist, who's doing something that I think is very, very special. Like we mentioned, the Highway 23 corridor and the Appalachian Mountains, the beauty, the elegance, the romanticism of it, and especially the music. One of the most famous musicians that came out of the Appalachian Mountains was a young girl from Butcher Holler in eastern Kentucky. She got married when she was like 15 years old. By the time she was 19, she had four kids. She was married to a guy that really, really thought that she could make it. And there is a wonderful project going on that Kentucky Humanities is underwriting. And this artist is here representing Loretta Lynn all over the place, and she's doing these vignettes, and that's what you're about to hear. They're not necessarily songs. They're vignettes from this wonderful presentation about Loretta Lynn called Memories of a Coal Miner's Daughter. Please welcome Lisa Woods to the Wood Songs Old Time Radio Hour.
1: Well, hey, you all. I reckon we've surprised each other. I guess I should have known, what with the movie about me being so popular right now, that folks might find their way up here to Butcher Holler, where I was raised. You all are probably wondering what I'm doing back here, when I ain't lived in this cabin since I was a girl of 16. I tell you, I don't rightly know myself. I just had a hankering to come home, like something I'm missing is here, waiting for me to find it. I always did think better out in these hills. You know, it's an odd thing, having the whole world think they know your story. But you know there ain't no way for anybody to ever really know more than parts of it. That sure can be a lonely feeling. And I've been traveling so much, well, sometimes it's hard to know where home is anymore. So it sure is good to be back here. This place, it's just like how I tell it in my song. Well, I was born a coal miner's daughter in a cabin on a hill in Butcher Holler. How many of you all know what a holler is? You know what one? You know what? I'm going to tell you what a holler is. A holler's a little canyon that comes down between two hills. And now between these two hills, there's a little spring of water. On the sides of the hills is where we build our cabins. And, well, if there's any level ground, that's where we put our gardens. Kentucky has some of the prettiest hollers ever was, and how Butcher Holler got its name is like this. My grandmother was a butcher. My grandfather was a web. Friends, there just so happened to be a lot more butchers than there were webs, and the butchers won out. That's how it got its name, Butcher Holler.

0: I reckon you folks know, my name's Loretta. But growing up around here, folks always called me Loretty. We got our own ways of saying things in hollers, and that's one. Everybody's name ends in E, even when it don't. How I got my name is like this. When I was born, my mommy, Clara Webb, plastered the ceiling over my crib with pictures cut out of magazines of old Hollywood stars, and Loretta Young was her favorite. So I was Loretta Webb, after the starlet. And now my married name's Loretta Lynn. I reckon there's a lot of people who think they know a lot of things about Loretta Lynn. Some of those things are probably true. Some of them probably ain't. So I guess it wouldn't hurt nothing for me to tell you all my story myself. Some parts of it are tough. Some parts are just plain lucky. And, well, some will make folks shake their heads. But I always aim to tell the truth, even when it ain't pretty. I always tell the truth in my music, too. And I think that's why I have so many women fans. I may be Loretta Lynn, the country singer, but I'm still just a woman. And writing songs is how I make sense out of my life. And life in Butcher Holler was like this. In the summertime, we didn't have shoes to wear. But in the wintertime, we'd all get a brand new pair. Even if he had to sell a hog, we'd get those shoes. Daddy always managed to get the money somewhere.
1: Beautifully done. She's portraying the actual Loretta Lynn, but she is a wonderful actress, Lisa Woods. It's nice to have you here. Thank you. How did you come upon the, I'm going to call it a privilege, to be able to portray the life and the story of someone as iconic as Loretta Lynn?
0: It's absolutely a privilege. I had some local friends here in the Central Kentucky area who are also part of a wonderful program that Kentucky Humanities does called the Chautauqua Living History Program. And all different historic figures are portrayed by local actors. A friend of mine a few years back said, you know, somebody needs to do Loretta Lynn. And then I got really brave one night at like 2 o'clock in the morning and was like, why not me? And so I submitted an audition application and ended up going through a whole process that Kentucky Humanities have just a wonderful review board. They were so supportive. They greenlit the project and we developed it. It took about a year and a half start to finish to put the whole thing together.
1: Well, it sounds like you really worked hard at it because you're very, very good at portraying her story. I mean, obviously.
0: Thank you.
1: And Loretta Lynn, of course, iconic as she is, a lot of folks don't realize she was the first female artist to win Country Music Association Entertainer of the Year. She was the very first country music artist to cover Newsweek magazine, the front cover of Newsweek, and she received the Presidential Medal of Freedom honor, a huge honor by President Obama presented that. So you are really portraying the story of someone very, very important, not just to music, but the legacy of the Appalachian Mountains, because that's where she comes from.
0: Yeah.
1: Did you travel into Appalachia as part of your research? Did you?
0: I've been lucky enough to get to go out to Butcher Holler and take a tour of Loretta's birthplace. It's a beautiful. There's just nothing like actually being there, yeah. You know? You can kind of envision things in your head and actually just having somebody in a pickup be like, and that's the mine where her dad worked. And I was like,
1: wow.
0: Yeah, wow. Right. There's a lot of research went into it. I had a lot of help. But I think the coolest thing to me so far about getting to do the honor, really, of this project is at any room that I'm lucky enough to be in where I get to say, you know, hey, here's Loretta Lynn. Every person in that audience gives me Loretta back because mm-hmm. she was so profoundly meaningful to so many people, and her legacy is so huge. And I always walk out knowing more and feeling like I got to meet a side of her that they knew and loved. I feel very lucky with that.
1: Let's get back into this wonderful presentation. Kentucky Humanities is helping bring this to audiences everywhere. It's called Memories of a Coal Miner's Daughter. This is a portion of that play called My Daddy. It is Lisa Woods portraying Loretta Lynn on the Woods Songs, Old Time Radio.
0: My daddy, Melvin Ted Webb, was the gentlest, most loving man. He sure did love my mama. And I guess I thought, that's how all marriages are. Boy, did I have a lot to learn. My daddy never got to hear me sing and become, I guess, famous. You see, he died in 59, and I didn't start singing on the radio till 1960, so, well, he was gone before I ever got successful. That sure does break my heart, because I would love to take care of him the way he always took care of us. My daddy worked his whole life and never had nothing nice to show for it, just coal dust in his lungs. We were poor. We were poor, but we didn't starve. That's the main thing. I'm real proud to be a coal miner's daughter. My daddy worked hard, and he taught all us kids to work hard, too. That was just our life. I never thought of ever leaving Butcher Holler, and I sure never thought of making money from singing. Where I come from, folks made their money working in the mines, or they ran moonshine. Being from Butcher Holler, well, that's where you'll stay, we all thought. We're way back in the hills. But one thing I'll say about hill people, we all have music in our blood. My daddy could pick up anything and play it. Play a tune on anything. Mommy could, too. All my brothers did. When you leave here and you meet other people and they don't make music, well, you don't know what to think about it. But hill people can all do it. We figure it's just a part of life. My whole family would sing. I would, too. Will the circle be unbroken by and by, Lord, by and by? We went to church when we could, and we'd sing hymns, How Great Thou Art, and The Old Rugged Cross. That one still makes me cry. And on Saturday nights, Daddy'd turn on the radio to listen to the Grand Old Opry. We'd all gather around and sing along to Red Foley and Ernest Tubb. Ernest Tubb could make me cry so much with Rainbow at Midnight, and It's Been So Long, Darling. Mommy threatened to turn the radio off if I didn't stop crying. Those were happy times. We'd be singing along, and sometimes Mommy would get up and dance. She had a beautiful voice, much prettier than mine. My mommy worked hard, and having 8 children, every one of us had to pitch in and work hard, too. I wasn't much good at chores, so she put me to work rocking the babies. I'd be on the front porch rocking the babies and singing any song I knew just as loud as I could sing. I once had a sweetheart, but now I have none. He's gone and he's left me. Daddy'd come out on the porch and say, Loretty, will you hush that big mouth? Everybody in this holler can hear you. I'd say, well, Daddy, what difference does it make? Everybody's my cousin anyway. Thank you.
1: It's the great Lisa Woods, a wonderful actress portraying Loretta Lynn on the Woods Songs broadcast. We also have a wonderful singer-songwriter. We've got Rob McNerland. We're going to get back to both of their stories and amazing careers in the second half hour. And wait till you meet this week's Woods Songs kid. We will be back right after this.
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2: And thank you so much, Patty, and welcome back, everybody, to our beautiful, beautiful concert hall here, the Scottish Rite in Lexington, Kentucky. We're at the foothills of Appalachia, the crossroads of America's folk and bluegrass music, where so much wonderful art comes from, as in this broadcast with Rob McNerlin and Lisa Woods portraying Loretta Lynn. And oh my goodness, it's time for this week's Wood Songs Kid. So, my favorite part of the show. We have a wonderful young guy who's all the way from Corbin, Kentucky, which is sort of the foothills of Appalachia, definitely part of the Appalachian Mountains. So let's say hi to Reed Elliott. How you doing, buddy?
3: Good. How are you?
2: So you're 15 years old now?
3: How 16.
2: You're 16 years old, and you hang out with presidents, and you get your picture taken. You love the history of presidents,
3: yes,
2: don't
3: sir.
2: You? You also love the history of Appalachia, and you have made a study of Loretta Lynn, haven't you?
3: Yes, sir.
2: Why Loretta Lynn? What was it about Loretta Lynn that just made you just over the moon as a young kid, as a little kid?
3: Okay, so during COVID, I came downstairs, and my dad was watching Coal Miner's Daughter. And I said, Dad, what are you watching? He said, it's called Coal Miner's Daughter. It's about a country singer named Loretta Lynn. And she's from Kentucky. I was like, oh, she has to be very special if she's from Kentucky. But was I right?
2: Yes,
3: but
2: you
3: she just fascinated me at a very young age, her music and where she's from.
2: And so, young Reed, we're going to brag on you a little bit. You've appeared on national television last night before coming to Wood Songs. You were on the stage of the Grand Ole Opry. So, I mean, there's just a lot going on. And I understand that because of your love for presidential history, you've actually announced your own intention to run for president in, what was it, 2048?
3: That's the first year I can run.
2: Yeah, and you're going to run for president. So we're announcing his candidacy. You're going to do a Loretta Lynn song that you've selected. Which song is it that you...
3: You're Looking at Country.
2: You ready to play it?
3: I sure am.
2: Reed Elliott, 16 years old, from Corbin, Kentucky, this week's Wood Songs Kid.

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We're celebrating the music and art of Appalachia, and indeed we are broadcasting all over Appalachia. Great stations like WEKU, WUKY, WSKV in Stanton, WVPR, West Virginia Public Radio across the entire state, WMMT in Whitesburg, so many stations, and we're grateful to all of them for celebrating this music with us. He's the subject of an award-winning documentary. He's got a great album called Blue Nashville Guitar. Welcome him back. It's Rob McNernan on the Wood Songs, Old Time Radio.

0: Beautiful song. Well done.
1: Thank you.
2: Hank Williams dated Johnny Cash and had an affair with Bob Dylan after breaking up with Woody Guthrie. Somebody would have given birth to Rob McNerlin. So
1: yeah, but Ramblin' Jack Elliott would have been my great uncle in there somewhere.
2: your great grandpa.
1: Yeah.
2: You toured with Ramblin' Jack. You even drove him around to some of his dates, right?
1: Yeah. He's one of my buddies. Honor.
2: Yeah. So he is the last remaining associate of Woody Guthrie.
1: Yeah.
2: That is still out there, and all of this music, everyone from Johnny Cash to Ramblin' Jack Elliott, and all of this affected you as a songwriter.
1: Oh,
2: big influence, right?
1: I loved all of it, still do.
2: And one of your champions is a guy in Nashville, member of the Grand Ole Opry, Grammy winner, a big award winner named Marty Stewart, and he's part of your documentary.
1: Marty and all of his band have done so much for me that there's no way I could ever repay him. They're just great people.
2: And they do it because they want to.
1: Oh, yeah. Absolutely.
2: So you got to sit down with Marty Stewart, and you and he actually wrote a song together.
1: We did. I had the chorus, and he came up with the verses.
2: Well, you're about to perform. This is sort of like a premiere
1: of
2: the song in a way, right? It's unreleased. It's called Adios Hanky Panky. Now, I want the audience to know that you came up with the title.
1: Yeah, that's my title, yeah.
2: Yeah, Adios Hanky Panky. We don't want to blame Marty for that.
1: No. Well, wait till you hear the verses. You might want to.
2: Well, here we go. It's Rob McNerlin on the Wood Songs, Full Time Radio.

0: Brand new song, Adios Hanky Panky, written with Marty Stewart. Rob McNerlin on our broadcast. 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This is show number 1175, and we'll tell you how you can contact him as well as our next artist who's presenting and bringing the life and times of Loretta Lynn to audiences everywhere. She's going to do a vignette called The Way It Started. Excuse me, it's Lisa Wood on the Wood Songs, Old Time Radio.
1: Sometimes I look around this holler and I think, how did I get out? And the answer is my husband, Doolittle. He took me out. See, I was only 15 when I met Oliver Doolittle Lynn, and 1 month later, I married him on January 10th, 1948. My parents said I was too young to get married, and they tried real hard to talk me out of it, but eventually they saw I was going to get married anyway. My daddy made Doolittle promise. He said, don't take her off far away from home. But that's just what Doo did after all. It had only been about 4 months when I started getting sick in the morning. The doctor said, well, that's what's wrong with you. You're going to have a baby. I said, I can't have no babies. But I was pregnant. And Doo, he took us far away from home, all the way to Western Washington. I guess he looked around this holler and he saw there weren't nothing here but coal mines and moonshine. And he wanted more options than that. So we went to Washington and we worked on a farm. And that's where we lived for 15 years. It's where I was living when I started singing. It was a lonesome time. I didn't get out of the house because I didn't know anybody, and, well, Doo kept me in the house with one baby right after the other. I had my first baby pretty much right away, and they just kept coming. I had four by the time I was 19. Betty Sue, Jack Benny, Ernest Ray, and Clara Marie, who we call Sissy. I'll tell you all the truth. I love my children, and I love my husband, but I got married too young. I don't recommend that to anybody. I have my husband Doo to thank for my singing, though. We'd been married about 10 years when Doo figured out I could sing. He heard me singing to the kids, and he said I sounded pretty good. One day, he surprised me with a $17 harmony guitar I taught myself to play. Well, Doo was working pretty regular, but we were barely living on what he made. He decided my singing was our ticket. He started acting like maybe there was more to me than just a woman he lived with, having his babies and cooking his supper. I won't lie. I liked it when he saw me that way. It made me think maybe there was more to me, too. So, how my singing in front of folks started is like this. One night, Doo took me with him to this honky-tonk where a live band was playing. Next thing I know, he drug me out on stage and said, I want you to let this gal sing. Next to Kitty Wells, she's the best singer in the country. Well, at first, I didn't want to do it. But when Doo got an idea in his head, he was bullheaded. I begged and cried and tried to get out of performing in front of people, but Doo wouldn't let me. He forced me to go on stage and sing. I didn't have a lot of songs, so I just sang one from when I was a girl.

0: with you. When I got done singing, they said, Saturday night, bring her in. We'll put her in the band. That's the way it started. Thank you.
1: Lisa Wood portraying the great Loretta Lynn. And the movie really followed her life closely, didn't it?
0: Yeah, it really did. I think because she wrote the song and then the book and then the movie came out. So she has an autobiography as well called Coal Miner's Daughter.
1: It was hard to deviate from the story at that
0: yes,
1: point.
0: Yes, right? There was too much evidence.
1: And Sissy Spacek, I mean, she did a great job.
0: Fantastic.
1: What is the reaction of audiences that, I mean, it would be fair to say that, you know, the clock ticks, time moves on, and there is a generation that may not know about Loretta Lynn at this mm-hmm. point. And you get to perform to a lot of them, don't you? And what is their reaction hearing this amazing woman's story out of the Appalachian Mountains?
0: It's overwhelming. I mean, like I said, so many people already do know and love her. But getting to see some of the younger generations kind of get to meet her for the first time, it's really powerful. I got to do a show, and a group of kids from Gateway Regional Arts Center was present, and they had all been learning about Loretta for one of their concerts, and that was just incredible. I had like three rows of little girls with huge eyes because I got to be Loretta Lynn live for them, which was just such an honor.
1: Very memorable for those little kids, right?
0: Yeah.
1: And what Loretta did and what Dew did, I mean, here you are, this is well before the age of the internet, no mm-hmm. social media. They had to hammer their way through the musical granite that was blocking them constantly, and she made her way all the way to the Grand Ole Opry. So there was a certain amount of resistance because of where she was from,
0: mm-hmm.
1: right? There wasn't a whole lot of acceptance that, you know, they called it hillbilly music at the time. But she looked past that and just wanted to be good.
0: Yes, absolutely.
1: And this is the spirit that you're feeding off of.
0: Yes. I think she was just so iconically honest that the people who heard her music couldn't help but love her because she was telling them the truth.
1: And that really set an example, which I think in a lot of ways created the Highway 23 corridor that so many came after her, Dwight Yoakam and

0: to what you were doing. She is portraying Loretta Lynn to audiences, thankful to Kentucky Humanities for helping you out to do this, right?
1: Yes.
0: And it's keeping you busy, right?
1: It is keeping me very busy.
0: as it should. She's going to do a part of this amazing musical play that she portrays. It's called Now I'm a Hunky Tonk Girl. It is Lisa Woods portraying Loretta Lynn on the Woods Songs, Old Time Radio.
1: Well, you know, when I first started singing, I looked at the songbook and I thought, heck, this is easy. So I threw the songbook down and I wrote my own songs. I wrote about things that happened, things I felt. Being able to write about the things I felt deep inside was good. And when Dew heard the songs I wrote, he said they were good. I'd be out working in the fields, picking strawberries and writing down a song on any scrap of paper I could find. Ever since you left me, I've done nothing but wrong.

"I'm a Honky Tonk Girl" was a song I wrote about this girl I'd seen in Bill's Tavern. I'd seen this girl in there, crying and drinking beer a bunch of times, and I got to wondering about her story, so I wrote that song. That song became my first single, but it took a whole lot of work to make that happen. I was singing everywhere I could, and eventually I met Mr. Norm Burley, who was a businessman. He heard my songs and said he wanted to sign me to a label. Mr. Burley gave us the money to make a record, and off we went to Los Angeles. We didn't have no idea how to get a record made. Dude just knocked on doors until he found the studio where Speedy West worked. Speedy was well known in country music, and he got some real good musicians to play on my first record. A few weeks later, they shipped us those records. I couldn't believe my songs were on an LP album. Me and Dude got right to work. Dude took some pictures of me using a bedspread for a backdrop. And we mailed out 3,500 copies of my record with my picture to every country music radio station we could find. We called up disc jockeys and asked them to play "I'm a Honky Tonk Girl." Then Mr. Burley paid for us to go on a promotional trip. He was real good to us. We left the kids with my brother and his wife, and Dude drove our old Mercury all down the West Coast and all over. It was the disc jockeys who decided what songs to play, so we got us a list of those country DJs, and we hit every station going down one way, and then we went back to Washington another way. When I'd go into a station, I'd sit there until they played my record. Sometimes I had to sit there 3 or 4 hours. To save money, we'd sleep in the car at night. We drove for weeks, sleeping in the car, eating so many bologna sandwiches I thought I'd die. But Dew said that's what we had to do to get people to buy my record. And he was right. By the summer of 1960, "I'm a Honky Tonk Girl" was number 14 on the country charts. And that's how I ended up in Nashville. "Honky Tonk Girl" landed on the charts, and that landed me an invitation to sing at the Grand Ole Opry. I couldn't believe it. October 15th, 1960. I was too nervous to remember it much now, but there I was, singing on the Grand Ole Opry. I wish my daddy could have heard me.

Wasn't it great having Lisa Woods on our broadcast celebrating the career of Loretta Lynn? This week's Woods Songs kid, Reed Elliott, 16 years old, from Corbin, Kentucky. And the Appalachian Beatnik Cowboy, subject of a great documentary, Rob McNerland. Thank you, guys. What we learned from the everybody's story, the whole history and legacy of the Appalachian Mountains, it is such a cliched region, and it's not fair. It is such a downtrodden region, and it's not fair. The idea of Hatfield and McCoys and hillbillies and hay bales and stuff, that is not the spirit of the people from Appalachia. It is a beautiful, wonderful, misunderstood, incredibly romantic, and very, very musical

0: part of America, and we're celebrating on this broadcast. I'm going to leave you with a comment that I thought was very, very appropriate, because no matter where you're from, you have to take pride in who you are. It's not where you're from, it's who you are. And somebody said this: we will never reach our potential if the place our children are born determines their place in the world. Lieutenant Governor Jacqueline Clemmer said that right here in Kentucky. So thank you so much for tuning in. My name is Michael Jonathan. I'm a folk singer. I am a song farmer. We'll see you next week on the Woods Song.
1: You've been listening to Woodsongs podcast number 1175. Michael's opening song was Over the Mountain from the Woodsongs album, featuring Sharon O'Loren Flute. Our chief engineer is Jerome Gall. Our TV director is Mira Clerch. Technical assistants are Brian Clousing, Eric Anderson, Dan Field, and Gavin Clark. The Woodsongs crew member of the week is Kay Madrick from Kentucky Humanities. 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For Michael Jonathan and the entire Woodsongs crew, this is Dorothy Edwards. We hope you will join us again next week for the Woodsongs Old Time Radio Hour.

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1: Hello, it's Harriet here. Just a reminder that World Book Club is now part of a wider collection of art podcasts from the BBC World Service. Alongside World Book Club, you'll also hear In the Studio, following the world's leading creative figures as they work, and The Arts Hour, bringing you the latest releases from around the globe. As a first outing and as a bonus, we're bringing you two episodes of In the Studio. First, music producer Steve Levine on working on and now remixing the Beach Boys' self-titled album from 1985, and then a focus on the Bayeux Tapestry, thought to date from the 11th century, as it's prepared for exhibition in London. I hope you enjoy them.
2: If you know the tune Karma Chameleon, then you know the work of Steve Levine. The veteran British record producer was behind the mixing desk for Culture Club's first three multi-platinum selling albums of the 1980s. Steve's also worked with artists as diverse as Gary Moore, Ziggy Marley, Quarterflash, The Honeys, China Crisis and Motorhead. Steve also writes music for TV, gaming and film, won a Grammy Award in 1988 for his work with Denise Williams and was a Brit Award winner as Producer of the Year in 1984. Now he's going back to the 80s, remixing a self-titled album he first produced for some superstar clients. From the BBC World Service, this is The Documentary. I'm Lewis Borge-Cardona and we're in the studio exploring the processes of the world's most creative people with record producer Steve Levine revisiting the Beach Boys. Over to you, Steve.
3: Yes, Steve Levine here, and I'm going back to the studio master tapes of the original Beach Boys sessions, remixing the album for a new generation. Plus, on this podcast, I'm talking to some special friends to get their take on the legendary band and my 1985 album. At the time of recording, the Beach Boys comprised of leader Brian Wilson, very much under the control of his controversial therapist, Dr. Eugene Landy, Brian's brother Carl Wilson, Bruce Johnson, Al Jardine and Mike Love. Not only was I producing the band, I even got to play keyboards for them live at the end of a famous July the 4th Independence Day performance, a gig that saw the Beatles' Ringo Starr guesting for the band on drums. More on that later. Now I'm finishing off the restoration and remixing the tapes, setting them up in a good condition for moving forward.
2: Steve Levine back at the controls for the Beach Boys, the band's very first digital recording, and a CD that featured guest performers Ringo Starr, Gary Moore and Stevie Wonder, plus a song written by Culture Club's Boy George and Roy Hay. Now we're talking with Go-Go's founder member and solo star, Belinda Carlisle.
3: And Belinda is another artist who's worked with the late, great Brian Wilson in the past, contributing vocals to his solo albums and having Brian work on the track California from her 1996 solo album, A Woman and a Man.
4: And so you're in Mexico, which is incredible.
5: Yeah, I know. I live in Mexico City. I've been living here for almost 6 years.
4: Wow.
5: Yeah.
4: And obviously I'm thrilled that you're taking part in this. We're roughly the same age, so I guess our first feelings of the Beach Boys happened at the same time. So tell me when you first were aware of the Beach Boys.
5: Well, I grew up in Southern California, so when music was a big part of the culture. So, I mean, for me, the Beach Boys, they've been in my life ever since I can remember. And I like to say that they're part of my DNA. I remember my first probably formal introduction is I won Pet Sounds at a Bobby Sox baseball game. And I just thought, they're like, oh my God, these they're so cute. You know, that was the album cover. And then I put it on and it completely changed my life. And I think informed my taste of the music to come, which, you know, California back then, like I said, music was very much a part of the culture. I remember my babysitter taking us kids to the teenage fair at Santa Monica Pier, and there was just the Ventures, and I don't know if the Beach Boys were there, but it was Beach Boy light type bands, you know? But they've always been a part of my life, and Pet Sounds is probably my very favorite album. I think most of us at that time, you couldn't help but be affected by the music that was coming out of, you know. I mean, I remember going to Zuma Beach growing up almost every day over the hill, because I grew up right over the hill from Malibu. And the funny thing was, is that you know, then in some of the early go-go shows and some of my solo shows, Brian would come with Eugene Landy. So I met Dr. Landy quite a few times. And then I ended up, of course, singing on one of Brian's solo albums, and he sang on one of my solo albums.
4: Well, that was one of the reasons that I wanted to talk to you. So before we talk about Eugene Landy, then, because it's very, very interesting. I did an interview with Al Jardine just a couple of weeks ago, and he brought up another subject, because the whole session that we had, it was a thorny issue with him. Because, I mean, just to backtrack, when I first got the gig to do this record was that I had known Bruce Johnson since I was 17. So when I first was a tape op at CBS Studios, Bruce was then a successful producer when the rest of the Beach Boys weren't doing anything. And he produced the group Sailor, and I was the tape op on those sessions. And then he made me an engineer. Then he said, you've got to come to California and work with me on projects. And again, this would have been 77, 78, when he was a very successful producer. So once Culture Club was really successful, Bruce said, look, we really need you to produce a record for us. I've only discovered literally a few weeks ago when I interviewed Jerry Schilling that they were so desperate. Apparently, they were over $3 million in debt. And wow. One of the reasons I was brought on board was because of the success of Culture Club. So
5: right.
4: How did you feel working with Brian? Because he then had some newer experience of working in the studio.
5: The first time I worked with him was on his album. And I sang background and a couple of songs, and he would stand in front of me and he would conduct me like a conductor. It was like the most surreal experience, and I loved it. And fast forward to probably about 7 or 8 years later, I asked him if he would be interested in doing the backgrounds for a song I have called California. And he said yes. So he came into the studio with David Leaf, and he had a cassette player. And I remember being like, we were all like kind of concerned and horrified because he was singing the parts, but nothing to us made any sense at all. And I was thinking, oh my God, we're going to have to tell him, we're going to have to tell Brian that this isn't working out, you know? And so I was kind of freaking, we were all kind of freaking out because he was trying to explain what he was going to do, but he just couldn't explain it. You know, he would sing these different melodies, and without any sort of layering that he normally does, it sounded pretty rough. So David Tickle, who I was working with, he said, let's just let him do his thing and go into the vocal booth. And all of a sudden, it was like a symphony. It was like every single part he sang that sounded like, I didn't know where he was going, made sense. And it was like he was in there for, you know, probably a little over an hour layering his vocals. And it was a really emotional experience, actually, watching him work because, like I said, he's always been a big part of my life in the Beach Boys. And after he left the studio, I cried, actually. I cried. And then we couldn't work. I mean, everybody was so emotionally drained by watching, like, Mozart. He's like watching the greatest. You know, one of the greatest. And it turned out amazing. And it was a perfect, I feel very lucky that I was able to work with him in that capacity and have him on one of my projects. So, you know, through the years, I saw Brian a couple of years before he died. I was in the park on my walk in L.A. And I thought, is that Brian? And walked past him.
4: It's funny that wandering, is it? Because so from about 90 to 93, I lived in Santa Monica and we lived on Pearl Street, but my girls went to the Elysee, the school. And there was one day I'd finished dropping the girls at school and I was driving back and Brian was walking on the sidewalk and he had a really big bag of those, I don't know what you call them, you know those things that are red, the string, the
5: like licorice sticks.
4: Laces or something like that.
5: Yeah.
4: And he was like eating like loads of them and I pulled over and he said, oh, hi, Steve, as if it was perfectly normal.
5: I know.
4: It's the most surreal, bizarre, mad world. So do you have, having listened to it really freshly, is there a standout track for you on that record?
5: I actually made a little note. I had two. I have Gotcha Back and California Calling.
4: Excellent. The great thing on California Calling is Ringo Starr's playing drums on it, which is...
5: Well, Amazing.
4: And the story behind that goes back to that July the 4th. So Ringo is playing live on stage with them, and that footage exists. Even I'm playing one song live on stage at the very end. But when we come off stage, Mike says to me, "You're going back on the same plane as Ringo. Will you please persuade him to play on the record?" So on the flight back, I'm sat near him. I said, "Ringo, you know Mike wants you to play on the record." And he said, "Yeah, of course. Absolutely. When do you want it?" And he said, "Here's my secretary's number. Give her a call and I'll arrange it." Right. So I thought, oh my God, this is fantastic. You know, an actual Beatle in the studio. So phone Shirley, I think her name was, I phoned her and said, "Yep, Ringo can do this, this or this date. Which do you want?" So I set the date. Roadie comes, sets the kit up, the original kit, the famous original kit. And then Ringo turns up and plays. And this is how brilliant Ringo is. So we do the drums and he comes back in and listens to it. And he says, "It's not right, is it?" I said, "No, it's not quite right, is it? So let me give it another go." So he does another bit. And then I've got the Fairlight in the corner. He said, "Why don't we just sample it?" And I went, "Well, yeah." For those that don't know, the Fairlight was the very, very first sampling machine. It was a gigantic computer that cost the price of a house, but it did enable you to sample any sound that you could possibly hear and put that on a keyboard. So here we have a Beatle so ahead of the curve, goes, "You know what? Sample me." So we sampled him into the Fairlight. He then programmed the drums on the Fairlight, and it was like the most brilliant thing ever. And that's why I always think that he's never given the credit.
5: He was amazing. I mean, he is amazing. Still is amazing.
4: Yeah.
5: Yeah, yeah, for sure.
4: So I have I have Ringo sampled. So the thing I was able to do on the new version of California Calling is the Fairlight was only mono in those days, but I've still got his original samples. So I was able to put them back in stereo this time. So the drum sounds
5: that's
4: like...
5: funny. It's amazing. It's a great story.
4: I know. So what a lovely... I mean, it was not only did he play on the track, but he was aware of the way the things were going. And so consequently had no issue with it, you know.
5: Right.
4: Which I...
5: That's a great musician. Yeah, that says a lot about him, for sure.
4: No, I think it's really good. So are there any final thoughts that you have, anything you wish to add or say or any little bit?
5: I'm glad that the Beach Boys are getting their due and that Brian is... He's always been revered anyway, but I'm glad people are still talking about him, is talking about them. He was, you know, he was the greatest. What can I say? He's the greatest.
4: And he had some very, very funny moments. I mean, I have some great memories. I think we're both very fortunate that we both had Brian Wilson in our life, haven't we?
5: Yeah. From the beginning, I mean, he informed my taste for everything. I mean, I've always, even in the punk days, I mean, the Go-Go's, we were all, you know, we wrote those early songs were still influenced by that California sound, the California melody, the Beach Boys, for sure.
4: Because in a way, the early Beach Boys and the Jan and Dean, that was quite punky in its way, and it was also kind of DIY recording. It wasn't like super high fidelity. You know, it was a very...
5: Exactly.
4: Very rough and ready. I did an interview for another show, and I went up to Bones Howe's house, and thankfully Bones is still with us, 90-something. But he's got all this incredible paperwork. He's got, like, original track sheets from, like, Jan and Dean and everything when he first worked with them. And you look at them and you see, you know, how much work was involved to get those recordings to be the way they were. It was just...
5: Wow. I mean, Jan used to come to Go-Go shows, like in the early Go-Go shows. He was such a nice man. Anyway, really supportive.
6: Well, thank you so much for having me.
4: And thank you for doing this. But thank you so much. And
6: thank you, Steve. Hope you got something. I have altitude brain because the altitude here, you know, we're a mile and a half high. And I just, we just arrived a couple of days ago. So I'm a little bit spacey. So I hope you got something. Bye.
2: From the BBC World Service, this is The Documentary, and we're in the studio exploring the processes of the world's most creative people, with record producer Steve Levine revisiting the Beach Boys. Now, we're talking with founder member of the band America, Jerry Beckley.
4: Yes, and along with friends Dan Peake and Dewey Bunnell, Jerry formed America in 1970. The trio's breakthrough song was A Horse With No Name, which topped the Billboard Hot 100 in 1972, as well as reaching number 3 on the UK singles charts. Much more success followed with a 5-decade studio album career, plus more hit singles like Ventura Highway, Tin Man and Sister Goldenhair. Welcome along, Jerry Beckley. So for the BBC World Service audience listening to this, Jerry Beckley and I have known each other for some 40 plus years, believe it or not. And here we are today talking about the Beach Boys' 1985 album. So my very first thing to you is, when did you have the Beach Boys first enter your life?
7: Well, the first album I ever bought was Surf and Safari. So that's a pretty good beginning. But my brother, who was 6 years older, was into the Kingston Trio. And so there were albums like that around the house. But when it came time to something that I really wanted, I think it was Surf and Safari was the first that I ever bought. So that goes right back. And it's that very quick window that was a 1-2 punch for everybody in our generation. That was the Beach Boys, that discovery, followed very closely, of course, by the Beatles. It wasn't a lot of time in between. Yeah, but if you think about it, if there's going to be a 1-2, that's a pretty good 1-2 punch, you know?
4: Fascinating. So anecdotally, in our research, we discovered that Brian had been to quite a lot of your shows in Los Angeles. Yeah. Is that when you first met Brian?
7: You know, yes. As you know, we signed with Warner's in the UK. So we were, for 70 and 71, we were in London living at New Oxford Street, 69 New Oxford Street, which is where we met Derek Taylor, who introduced us to the Beatles and stuff. And Derek had been the Beach Boys press office. So when the Beach Boys came in 71 to tour, they all came over, and this was Carl and the Passions, and they were touring. So we immediately glommed onto him. We followed him around like puppies. But Brian wasn't there. And then we went to the States in February 72 to release our first album. And we were doing clubs and things. And Horse blew up. Horse was about to be number one. And we were moved to the Whiskey a week at the Whiskey. It was lines around the block. But that week, Brian came. And he came with Danny Hutton, who was, you might know, one of his closest friends with Three Dog Night. And it was, you know, really at Brian's pinnacle of out there. So he came in and he's huge and he's in the dressing room. And of course, the dressing room is filled with all the, by now all the Warner's people are there. This is the hottest act in the country. And all of a sudden it just shuts, you know, Brian's here, you know, shuts down. Like, and he's like inching his way along the walls and stuff. In classic Brian kind of craziness. So that's where I first met him. And then that morphed into, within a few months, we moved to L.A., and then pretty soon, there'd be a knock at the gate, you know, buzzer. And Brian's at the gate, you know, unannounced. Like, he would just show up. And this was kind of in the 7 years in his bedroom aid time. And I'm going, well, that's not necessarily true, because then I'll be in my house quite often. And I'd say, Brian, how'd you get here? And I'm looking out at the street, and he'd say, oh, I stole the Woody. What's Maryland's Ford Country Squire wagon? You know, he stole Maryland's car and would drive over. Anyway, so I saw a lot of him, and he'd sit at the piano and we'd all listen to Shortening Bread or, you know, Be My Baby, you know, the usual story.
4: It's funny you said that. There's a great piece of trivia, which I hope the World Service will know, because you mentioned it very briefly, but isn't it a great piece of trivia that two of the greatest sounds of California, your album and the Eagles, were recorded in Neasden? A sound of California, but Neasden.
7: Yeah, well, it's Morgan Studios, but yeah. Horse was done at Morgan, but the first album, Everything But Horse, was done at Trident with Ken Scott.
4: Yeah.
7: We couldn't get Ken, so we went into Morgan and stuff, and I had cut my teeth at Morgan because I was playing on demos and stuff.
4: But isn't it amazing that the Eagles' first album and your album are done in England rather than America? And yet, you know, as it goes on, it has the sound of California.
7: California. And you know what? When we went to the record plant for album number two, that includes Ventura and stuff, I don't think we lost that vibe. I think we held on to that America. But I point out to people, because we were in that office, Geffen's office, which was us, the Eagles, Neil Young, CSN, Joni. I mean, everybody was in this office, frontline management. And I think, yeah, this is kind of what people call a California. I said, but first of all, Neil and Joni are Canadian. Mm-hmm. You know, Don Henley's from Texas. Glenn's from Detroit. Dewey and I have just come here from London. You know, there was nobody from California, except I think maybe Crosby. Stephen Stills was from Florida. I mean, nobody was from California.
4: Then moving right forward, the time that I had with Brian in the recording studio was a good time for Brian. He was definitely focused. He's on every single song. to bring it forward to that album, which is kind of what this is about, do you have a recollection of any track?
7: Well, I went back because I thought, okay, I remember the unique elements of this. And first of all, you know, and I think it had been mentioned, you know, oh, Steve's going to be doing the Beach Boys. Well, you were a very highly regarded, this was at a, I don't want to say the peak of Steve Levine, but you were not a secret. You were a really established name. And so I think that leap is not that unusual. You know, it was like, oh, sure, and this guy's not only got his finger on the pulse, he's also got his finger on the technology, because this was one of your strongest things, Steve, was your knowledge about not only all of this switch to digital and everything, but also all of the residual elements, the Fairlight and all these other things that are getting dragged in from us all. So that didn't surprise me at all. But I think the most lovely thing about it is that you got Brian at a great stage. And as we all know, Brian's journey has been up and down a million times. That album, as I was reviewing it, there's a lovely contribution from Bruce, you know, one of Bruce's beautiful ballads. You have this incredible Stevie Wonder story that's, you know, I mean, it's not just Steve does the Beach Boys. It had all the other bits as well, you know. So, and it, as I'm going through, and there's a lovely Carl tune, you know. But in reviewing it, I'd have to say, and I'm sorry to be cliche here, but I think I got to go with the Get You Back opener because it just has all those elements, you know. And the Beach Boys would always do, it took me back to 2020, which was, I'll do it again, you know. This one of these mic things where he was always continually trying to come on one more time.
4: Yeah, you know.
7: So that had all of that. And it kind of, when it happens halfway through, I go, wait a minute, key change, you know, which was not always one of the elements. And I'm not sure if that was your call or...
4: Well, that was actually Terry Melcher, because Terry Melcher co-wrote that song. So for me, to be in the studio with Terry Melcher, another great legend, for those that don't know, Terry Melcher produced all the Byrds records and at that time was telling us all these great stories of how he learnt to become a lawyer so he could represent his mother, Doris Day, in suing the networks for residuals, which is just the most... And then telling me incredible stories about the... Manson affair. So I had breakfast with Carl one day, and you'll know this, and for those listening, Century City was quite futuristic in the mid-80s. So Carl said to me one day, why don't you come and have breakfast with me at Century City? They've got a racket court there, and they've got a lovely breakfast bar. So I went to have breakfast there, and I noticed that the racket courts are downstairs, and they've got this incredibly lovely noise.
7: Yeah.
4: People
7: were
4: playing.
7: Big glass wall, you can look down.
4: So I said to Carl, that's a great sound. That would be a great sound for Get Your Back's stomping clap sound. And he said, you're right. He phoned the manager and said, can Steve come in the morning and can you make it completely empty with nobody playing? So I went in the next morning with a portable digital recorder. So the sound you hear on Get Your Back, it's the sound of one of those medicine balls being thrown against the wall. And it goes... And recorded and then obviously sampled in the Fairlight to get the...
7: I was a member of that club. I used to play racquetball.
4: So you know the sound?
7: Yeah, sure. I know the sound. Did Terry Melcher write it with Mike Love?
4: Yes, together. Yes, it was run together. And Mike, as always, was fine-tuning the lyrics up until the moment he sang it. Because, in fact, I found an outtake vocal track where the first verse has got different lyrics.
7: There you go.
4: And I have a picture of him writing, you know. So that's that. So then, finally, as we're moving forward, I've thrown some questions. Is there anything that... is curious that you want to ask me?
7: Well, I think there is an immense interest now. And frankly, Irving Azoff bought like 51% of Brother Records. So he owns basically the controlling rights, which is why there is a young team going through the catalog. So they were coming to me, these guys, because they wanted to get the data straight. And I was saying, you know, this works both ways. I would love for you guys to tell me what my name is on, you know, because I really can't remember. I don't want to sound cavalier about this, but every day we were in different studios. I was working on Rick Danko's album, and I was a busy guy. So they called me up the other day, one of these two younger guys that's now kind of the new keeper of the keys. And they said, we just got this cassette from Earl Mankey. He said, this is not on the multitracks. All I have is this cassette, but it's really great. And it's Carl singing, and it's clearly Ricky Fattar on drums, but it's Joe Walsh playing guitar. So it's this really great track. And they said, we think that's you singing backup. And so they sent me this MP3 of this cassette, and it is me. Why don't you try me tonight? Why don't you try me? I go, yeah, that's me. And it all came back to me. I thought, oh, far out. I haven't heard that in 45 years or whatever it was, you know. So my point here is that there is, when you wonder, will this only be for the 9 fans, or there is a real focus on not only readdressing all of this stuff. And I have to tell you, in full disclosure, this is a dynamic that goes so far back. When we first started doing Beach Boy shows, I looked out at all these families with their little kids, and they're all kicking beach balls around and stuff. And I right away realized, well, those kids weren't even born when this stuff was. And you realize that it's getting passed down in the DNA, you know, that this stuff is timeless. Well, it's still timeless. And I think that there's so much stuff, and your particular era and that album and stuff is a really underused asset. Do you know what I mean? Something didn't get the exposure it should have had or whatever. And I just think, you know, these things all come around. So I wouldn't be surprised if you find if your phone's buzzing for a bunch of people out of the blue.
8: And then that brings us to maybe the end. That obviously, we're both incredibly influenced in some way with the Beach Boys. Obviously, I'm influenced probably more with the concept of Brian's early productions, you know, when he was very much at the helm and very much kind of working with the Wrecking Crew, being able to just winkle these little ideas out of what appears to be nothing. I mean, when you listen to the outtakes of Pet Sounds, you can hear nonsense happening in the studio, and then there's just, you know, one moment of gold, and he's the guy that spots the bit of gold, which is always my argument with a great record producer. You can have all these great musicians, but and they can play anything, but it's finding the little bit, right, the tiny seam of gold. And in those moments where Brian was very lucid and really, really lovely, he and I did have those conversations.
7: You got him at a great time. But you and I know that when we go to all of those outtakes, there is as much knowledge in Brian's talk back when he's got the organ and the piano's all playing the same thing, and he'll just stop, or, no, you know, like right away. I learn as much from just listening to the comments as I do the music stuff that's going on. You know, what was going right, what was, anyway.
8: You know, when I have students in, I make the point that the vocal sound of America, whilst clearly influenced by that sound, is not the same sound as the Eagles, and it's not the same sound as the Beach Boys. And yet, that's the key that I think is so lovely.
7: Harmony is a lovely thing, and as what you're alluding to is it's the blend of voices. I can give you, like, for example, if you have, in the case of the Beach Boys, 4 parts, or Dewey, Dan, and I, 3 parts, or the Eagles, there's not a lot of room for vibrato. They were incredibly good at ironing out anything, because if you got one guy warbling in the middle, you know, it's going to kind of rub in chorus and stuff. You've got to be incredibly smooth and stuff for those 3 parts to really identify. That's kind of one of the tricks. Just get rid of the warble. You know?
8: No, that's fantastic. Well, and this has been so brilliant that you've done this for me, because it's...
7: We have so many great memories, Steve, and they, to a man, were always, including Brian, incredible to me. As you know, I became incredibly close with Carl. But they have been so kind the whole time, every one of them. Couldn't be nicer to me, you know.
8: That's a great way to finish. That last bit's fantastic. So we'll leave it there. I'm so grateful for you doing this for me.
7: My pleasure, mate.
2: This is the documentary from the BBC World Service. I'm Lewis Borge Cardona, and we're in the studio exploring the processes of the world's most creative people with record producer Steve Levine, revisiting the Beach Boys. Now, we're talking with Irish poet, author, Beach Boys expert, and much, much more, Michael Callan. Over to you, Steve.
8: Yes, and Michael's career is quite the roller coaster of roles, so perhaps best to leave it to the man himself to fill in the details.
9: Well, I started out in the writing game, so to speak, being published in journals in Ireland in poetry and in short stories. Did a couple of other things, went on the road with the Beach Boys, as you know, Steve, well, and you're always there for me. when I need insight on the Beach Boys. That was a particularly moving and interesting experience in the early 90s, because that's when the Beach Boys was in the keep in terms of production and direction of Carl. And so forming a relationship with Carl and Gina was an important thing to do. And Al and Mike and Bruce and the rest of who were there. Over the years, obviously, met Brian 3 or 4 times, once or twice, thanks to yourself, at the festival hall and things. Got to know Brian a little and to enter that wonderful, quixotic character. So having met all the Beach Boys, I kind of became very militant about understanding and supporting, and in the same way as you have, you know, promoting, essentially, their music. Because I've got a hunch that the Beach Boys' music, including your 1985 album, this is why I'm so thrilled you're remixing, I think it will reach such a wide audience in the 100 years to come.
8: Hearing some of the outtakes or hearing the moments before the recording started, you're immediately transported back to the session. For example, I can remember one really sweet occasion where Carl is listening to the track with me and Brian is standing next to me. And we're discussing a harmony and Brian is saying, I've got an idea for a little extra part. And Carl is using one of those breath fresheners. He's going, ch-ch-ch, and going, yeah, Steve, yeah, it's good, yeah. And they call him Bryce. They say, Brian, maybe we could do this little harmony here. And they're singing bits between them, which is just the most incredible brotherly thing. And so few people have ever witnessed that. Brian then takes the breath freshener and he goes, and he's like doing it, and just keep doing it. And Carl looks at him and goes, Bri, your breath's going to be fresh for a month. And it was just such a lovely, sweet thing of seeing them together when they were literally that close and so lovely. And when you hear them with your ears rather than through a microphone, you know, I'm standing an inch away from them and they're singing to each other. That was really, really lovely. And I'm hoping that with the technology that I've got today, I've been able to sort of enhance some of that with regard to the way that the ear can hear it, because we were limited, although we were cutting edge technology, we were limited in our number of tracks. We were previously with Culture Club, we were up to 48 tracks, but with digital, we'd gone back to 24 tracks. So it was a little bit more limiting in some ways, although very creative in other ways. And I think that that interaction is something that's really, and you've witnessed as well, you know, being involved in them from a documentary making point of view, and it's a rare thing. The audience see the Beach Boys as the Beach Boys. They, very few people still have been behind the velvet rope.
9: From the point of view of just casting myself in my role as a sometime biographer, you're always looking to look behind the veil, so to speak. And those moments with the Beach Boys, on the road with the Beach Boys, you're seeking those moments of when the mask is down and what they're really like. And those are the real revelatory moments in, you know, in hotel rooms late at night in Birmingham or in Glasgow or Newcastle, wherever the hell we were with the Beach Boys, or backstage in Dublin or whatever. Other moments of great intimacy, like one of my favorite albums of the Beach Boys is their 64 Christmas album. And we were sitting very late after a concert, I think it was Glasgow or maybe it was Birmingham, but we were in a hotel room and Mike wanted a beer. It was very late at night and it was a very, very 1960s scene. And Mike was there and Al came in. And Mike and Al were getting on well at the time, at that specific time. My wife was there and she said, Mike, me, really loves the Christmas album. And it's de rigueur in our house every Christmas time. The kids grew up on it. So they could all sing that, in The Man with All the Toys. And Mike spontaneously started singing, My Baby, She Told Me. And Al, who was standing behind me, immediately came in with this incredible, perfectly toned harmony. And they were singing in unison and they got into the did, did, did, did, did, did, did, did, did, did. And it was a transcendent moment because there are loads of people could have done a good kind of, you know, X Factor takeoff of it. But that was the Beach Boys. And now you've witnessed those moments. And it wasn't for recording, it wasn't for any other reason than these guys were just doing it together, a cousin and a friend. But it was an absolutely magical moment. I think Bruce came in, and Bruce is such a great singer, you know, he's such a as you know, I mean, you're one of his best and beloved friends. But when those guys sang, as you well know, Steve, you know, transcendence happened.
8: And you're right that the relationship goes through so many cycles. I mean, I was fortunate. I didn't have any massive internal battles. I had my own battles with Eugene Landy from time to time, and Tom Hewlett and Jerry Schilling were managing. Jerry, I've remained a lifetime friend with him because I think he understood that I had a very particular relationship with Carl. But I do remember very early on in the sessions, suffice to say, Al and I had a slight disagreement over something, and I was really quite upset by it, and to the point at which I thought, you know what, I'm going to go and sit outside in the parking lot and just get some fresh air. Meanwhile, Dr. Eugene Landy had set a situation up where Brian would drive himself to the studio but would be followed by one of the assistants. Brian comes in, gets out the car, but I can't see Landy and I can't see Carlos. They're not there, so it's Brian on his own. Brian says to me, "What's the matter? You look really upset." And I said, "I am, actually. I've really had it with these sessions. You know, I'm really, you've brought me out of here." And at the time, you know, there's a small amount of, why do I need this? I've got the number one single and album in the UK and America at that point in time. Culture Club could not be, they're the biggest band in the world. And I'm working with these people that are driving me nuts. And then Brian puts his arm around me, sits down and said, "Steve, they used to do this to me all the time." Him saying that was just unbelievable, unbelievable. But those moments I've really, really cherished. And then Phil Goldstone, a mutual friend of ours who worked with me on that Beckley Lamb Wilson album, and he said to me, "I don't think I've ever told you this." And I said, "What?" He said, "Carl said to me, you know, Brian really likes you because he really trusts you." And I thought that was, again, another, from being honest right at the beginning with Brian, really pay dividends, because in their world, they're so used to people being sycophants and saying yes all the time to everything, you know.
9: Exactly. I think that it's pretty obvious that Brian, in my opinion, as he went through the various phases, I kind of divide his life into four phases: the grungy garage start, three chord songs, the complexity that he chose to embrace heading towards orchestration, and what I consider reinventing pop in 1965-66 with the orchestral production on Pet Sounds. Then the period of experimentation. The jump from Pet Sounds to Smiley Smile for me is like a jump into John Cage. And Brian is doing things on Smiley Smile and on Smile Proper in 66-67 that John Cage was doing in 87. So that was a different Brian, and he went into a different headspace in terms of his vocal presentation, in terms of everything. Then there was the psychotropic drugs, the effect of them, and there's the damage. So he goes into the synth era, damaged, and he has forgotten really how to sing. And I'm making a point here, so it's about partnerships and about your role as what you, how you brought out the best in rap. And then I think that was the third sequence of Brian's life up to Beach Boys' Love You. And then he's under the control of Landy, and Landy does amazing things, you know. As you have said many times, Steve, you have to give credit to Landy for saving Brian's life. But you also have to discredit the fact that he bent Brian away from being the best Brian was. And in that period, Brian forgot how to sing and just shouted. So when you get the Imagination album, so many of those lyrics are shouted, in my opinion. I think what you did for him in the transitional period of his third and fourth phase, as I've analysed him as a biographer, you got him at a sweet spot, and you got him because of your personality, your talent, your vision, how you had handled, how you got the mastery of early stage digital recording, and how you had worked absolute magic with the boys in Culture Club. And you got from Brian, you got him to sing, and you told me about calling him out on vocals. I think it was on I'm So Lonely or something, not being good enough, and him going off and getting vocal coaching and coming back. No one had the love for Brian or the understanding of what Brian was in his peak period when he was reinventing pop. No one had it like you. You had an understanding of the essence of what an artist is. And as a biographer, that's what I'm mostly invested in, is doing, like, I don't do biography off the cuff. I consult with people, you know, major psychiatrists like Anthony Clare. And Anthony Clare said to me one time, you're good at doing this, Michael, because you're intuitively inquisitive about people's nature. Knowing you, you are intuitively inquisitive about the granular detail of people's nature. And I think that you got the best vocal performances from Brian between his psychotropic damage period and really he started recovering a little bit when he got Andy Paley on side and when he worked with Scott Bennett. And good, really good stuff came out, in my opinion, in Lucky Old Son and No Peer Pressure. He still needed to lean very heavily on people. He leant very heavily on you. And I observed that, you know, myself, objectively, and then knowing you, getting insights on how the 85 album was recorded. But you brought out the best in Brian, and it's so exciting that you're remixing. It's really about the finessing of and the liberating of anything we're not already hearing in the vocals, especially in the Brian, Carl, Bruce vocals. Those are the things that matter most and resonate to me. I first heard Brian Wilson in the most curious way. Someone gave me a copy of The Best of the Beach Boys, Volume 2. And the first three tracks are Surfer Girl, Don't Worry Baby, and Wendy. And in these tracks, first of all, the writer in me saw in these three tracks, one was the absolute perfect parable of love, Surfer Girl. The next was teenage angst, Don't Worry Baby. And then there was, you know, the failure of relationship, Wendy, was anxiety. Got these amazing three tracks. But something else happened to me that I only later discovered was called chromesthesia. I heard from Brian Wilson and the Beach Boys something that Duke Ellington lived by and Franz Liszt lived by, which was making music that conjured in your brain colors, geometric patterns. In other words, it transported you somewhere. It wasn't just melody, harmonics, and tonality. It was those three elements adding together to create something brand new. And it was actually Glenn Campbell who told me the word. And he said, I went into the studio and I realized that Brian was a chromesthete. And I said, what is a chromesthete? And he said, it's like Brian, says Glenn, was like Duke Ellington. Duke would have a saxophone player and say, I want that guy and not that guy because he's playing blue burlap and this guy is playing pink velvet. And it would be, what the hell is that? But I discovered that Brian, when we were doing the Pet Sound sessions, would say, I want Tedesco, whatever his name is, and not Billy Strange playing the guitar on this because he's playing a green guitar and he's playing a blue guitar. And there were all these abstract phrases used in the terminology of why people were doing things. So no surprise at all to see that Brian was assembling all these kind of what popular press calls all these avant-garde instrumentations, you know, Coke cans and all this kind of stuff that Brian was using. And Glenn spoke with great, great reverence to what the uniqueness of what Brian was. And I was teasing him out and I said, kind of similar qualities to Jimmy Webb. And he said, no. Jimmy was a very, very good songwriter. But Brian, as a composer, you're kind of thinking of him like.
8: Oh, and ultimately, Brian is very much, people sort of forget, Brian is essentially set the template because he was actually also thinking of the song from a production point of view, which is very much the case now. But then a Jimmy Webb style songwriter, those are songwriters where the production was taken over by somebody else. What Brian was doing was thinking of the song, the composition, but also thinking of it within the sonic palette. And Jerry made a really interesting point that when you listen to the Pet Sounds outtakes and you hear the talkback, the moments on those talkbacks when he's saying that's not the right organ sound, or they're small differences, but they're huge differences. What would be, I mean, you've said some fantastic things about the record. What is your favourite track on the 85 album?
9: It's a binary answer because it's, for me, it's kind of an important Carl Wilson album, because Carl had done his, I think he'd done his solo records at that time, hadn't he? And Brian had, was kind of under the control of Landy, let's face it. That Landy's process in handling people who had alcoholic problems, drug problems or whatever, was to go on the basis that human nature is essentially, to survive, you need to be a predator. So when your predator instincts go out of control, when you're into that Dionysian kind of crazy drug or drink situation, you need to be caged. And I think when Brian was making the 85 album, he asked me what were my favorite tracks. I'm cognizant of the fact that Brian was in that cage situation at the time. So the role you played was absolutely, you're an alchemist, you're a magician to get what you got out of him. So the answer is, my favorite tracks are, it's a binary answer, it's a double binary, it's Crack at Your Love and California Calling, because they are, you know, I know one is Alan and Brian, and one is, I think, is it Alan?
8: Both Al. Crack at Your Love initially started with probably 100% Brian, but then during the London sessions, Brian said, I think Al should sing this, hence the thing about changing the key. And then Al made some contributions to some lyric changes and some phrasing changes, which then resulted in a co-copyright.
9: Sorry, Steve, to interrupt you, to say that those are my two favourite Brian tracks, California Calling and Crack Your Love. And there's no surprise there, because they bring me right back to California Girls. The other aspect of, when I said binary, the other aspect is what you did with Carl on Carl's three or four contributions on It's Getting Late, especially Maybe I Don't Know. I absolutely love that track. And I know you co-wrote it. And it's a beautiful track. It's an exquisite track. And I think it straddles the thing of, Carl told me, when I asked him what was his favorite music, he said, Randy Bachman. He said, I like to rock. Steve Miller, things like that. I really like to rock. So the stuff that he was doing on the solo albums was apparently the bark of his own soul. But he also had that element of aspiring producer, and the work he'd done with Jack Riley was kind of in a different direction. And you seem to meld those and draw the best from them. So Where I Belong, and his great duet with, is it Bruce on there?
8: She Believes in Love Again.
9: Beautiful song, beautifully produced and beautiful lyric, beautiful harmony. Really, you can probably gather that I love the album. I really think it is. There was an incredible, I think, chemistry. There was a catalyst that happened there that reanimated Carl. And you got Brian, I think psychologically you did. I think Anthony Clare, the psychiatrist, would be proud of you. You got Brian out of the cage.
8: And the thing about it was almost like a re-education and to get them studio fit, because, you know, it's worth remembering that they hadn't actually been in the studio for quite some time. The LA album was
9: 5 years.
8: Right up, yeah. So they weren't match fit, but by the time they finished, the thing that Carl said to me years later was, they would never have been able to make Kokomo had they not worked with me. And Carl in particular was thrilled with the process that we did in the 80s then, of what we called spinning in, where we would record one chorus and then spin it into the different sections of the song. And so that Kokomo chorus is one Carl performance repeated multiple times, which he absolutely loved that. He loved that.
9: Well, Steve, you'll enjoy this one. I heard Kokomo and I said, that's Steve Levine. But I knew it was the DNA of Steve Levine had made that what it was. You certainly got the match of it, because they weren't there in working with Jimmy Gersio at the end of, in my opinion, at the end of the 70s.
8: No, I was really pleased, and I'm you know, very proud of having them on my CV. And for me, there was obviously the personal highlight of getting to work with Stevie Wonder, which was a dream come true, of course. And listening to the tracks now, you know, some 40 years later, it is interesting. Some of the decisions we made then, I would probably make exactly the same decisions now. The only real sort of regret that I have is that Luther Vandross was in the other studio while we were making that album, and I never got Luther to record any vocals on the track. I should have asked him, because he kept coming into the control room and seeing what we were doing, as you do in those studio complexes. You know, you're always in and out of each other's rooms. But we were setting out to do a Beach Boys album, and the fact that I had them all at my disposal made that really part of the remit. You know, they're all on there.
9: Can I ask you, Steve, the one thing that I wanted to ask you, and I always forgot, I always planned to, and we just never got around to having that conversation. There was that major breach, but it was bridged and breached and bridged with Mike Love, between Mike and Brian. What about you? How did you observe the relationship with Mike and Brian in 1980?
8: It was really quite fabulous. So I think what happens is that when they walk into the door of the studio, they take on a different personality. I can honestly say there was not one single bit of animosity between any of them when they were singing. And they also were very honest and straightforward about the vocals. So when, for example, on She Believes in Love Again, on the outtakes, there are tracks where Al is trying Carl's part, which didn't obviously make the final cut because we decided that wasn't quite right, or Al said, that's not what I want to have on there. I'm not happy with my performance. So they were very open with that. And there were also little moments that I witnessed where Mike would be changing a lyric here and there, and he'd, you know, sit down with a pen and work out some ideas. So I'm fortunate that I did see that. As I said, the only tension I had was mainly with Eugene Landy, lots of tension with him.
9: But I have a question for you, Steve, and it's a question I bet you've never been asked, and I hope you don't take this in the wrong way. Are there any tracks on the album, or is there any track that you were not happy with, or you didn't think was tonally correct for the album?
8: There was one that hasn't been released that we never made it to the album, and hopefully with modern technology I might bring. So we did record At the Hop.
9: Uh-huh.
8: And I was very happy with the vocal performances, but I was very unhappy with the recording of the backing track, because it was one of those things where the technology of the day with regard to that kind of slightly shuffly rockabilly, it was very hard to do that with machines in those days. It's easy now. So I actually have got all the vocals, they're beautifully recorded, and I have had a look at redoing that track. So whether that makes

0: privilege to be talking to you, because it mattered so much to me that the integrity of Brian and the Beach Boys and what they were doing at their apogee in the 60s and then was bent off course by psychotropic drugs and then Landy, that you restored and recovered so much of the, I think, the spirit of where Pet Sounds was and where Brian and the Beach Boys were. And it's, for me, in the same way I think the Levine Beach Boys partnership, so to speak, was really a kind of a stem of the same rosebush that made Pet Sounds. I think I said at the time to my wife and friends, I remember the evening when, I don't know whether it was Mike Grant who ran the Beach Boys fan club in the UK, Stomp, that told me it, but I remember saying to a group of friends, this will be perfect. And I was right. The Beach Boys just seemed such a natural evolution from that. And so bravo, bravo, Steve.
1: Well, that's like a perfect thing. So let me round it up by saying, Michael, this has been an incredible pleasure. And I thank you for your really brilliant insight and your lovely comments. And I'm so pleased that you've been a part of this.
0: Well, thanks for the gift you've given us, which in 100 years' time, people will still be saying, geez, that guy Steve Levine was good.
2: This is the documentary from the BBC World Service, and we're in the studio exploring the processes of the world's most creative people, with record producer Steve Levine revisiting the Beach Boys. Now, we're talking with young British music duo Smith and Liddell, otherwise known as Billy Smith and Elizabeth Liddell.
3: And for full disclosure, I had the pleasure of producing Billy and Elizabeth, recording a single called Maybe in Time last year.
1: So you guys have been in a very fortunate position because you've actually been able to witness some of the work in progress, because you've been at my studio while that has been taking place. So have you got any questions now it's coming to the end of the process?
4: I was going to ask, what was it like remixing some of Gary's parts on the guitars on Maybe, I Don't Know?
1: Well, that for me was a real highlight, because when we originally recorded it, we recorded it at CBS Studios because I wanted a bigger sound, and Gary is known for that big wall of sound, and we have a whole range of Marshalls stacked up really high, and we used a lot of room mics. What I was able to do on the remix, which I wasn't able to do on the original, was to separate the close sound and the room sound and give it more of a immersive sound. We haven't done a Dolby Atmos mix at the moment, but even with that ability, you can have a more immersive sound. And secondly, Gary did a few parts. He did the main riff as well as the solo. And so those originally, because we were limited with tracks, those were all on one set of tracks, whereas now I can, in the digital audio workstation, separate them out. So for me, it was really lovely to hear them in an isolated way, but also hear them closer to the way that we actually recorded them. And I think when you listen back to the mix, people will enjoy it. It's a bigger sound. It also goes on a bit longer because he actually played a little bit more at the end, which we didn't actually use on the original mix.
5: That's incredible. So is the, with the new mix, does it have extras, do you mean, Steve? Like a little bit?
1: There's a little bit extra at the end. And I think also the balance of the riff is slightly better, because as I said, they were on separate tracks, but we were, you know, in this particular way of mixing it, I was able to balance it a little bit better. You know, the whole point of this track, Maybe I Don't Know, for those that really do know the Beach Boys stuff, that shuffle feel goes right back to Sail on Sailor. When we were discussing the track, what I wanted to try and do was go back to the sort of feel of Sail on Sailor, which is one of my favourite tracks of all time, but program it in a modern world. However, they are real drums on there. Graham Broad played real drums on top of the programming to get that shuffle feel. It's particularly important on his hi-hat. A lot of the 70s bands, like the Doobie Brothers and Chicago, were also moving into what we now call yacht rock. And so I thought it would be really interesting if chordally the Beach Boys could move into that direction. And Carl played that main riff on a DX1. And so that gave it that sort of Michael McDonald, Toto-esque flavour, but with the sort of Sail on Sailor kind of groove. And I mean, I'd probably argue that all those bands owe quite a debt to the Holland album, Sail on Sailor, and all that kind of stuff, you know, because that was probably a template for that, what we now call yacht rock.
5: Oh, amazing.

0: I was going to ask, Steve, I know that when we worked with you and recorded with you, we asked a lot about kind of how you recorded the Beach Boys vocals and how they were all kind of around a mic. So I guess I was just wanted to ask a little bit more about that experience of recording them, because their vocals are just incredible and their harmonies. And that's such a big thing for me and Billy when we record our own music. And we're really inspired by that.
1: No, you're absolutely right. The combination of how you record an ensemble varies from track to track. And in the case of the Beach Boys, initially, I did put them all around one mic, and I've taken some pictures of them all around one mic. However, one of the negatives of them all being around one mic is that you don't have absolute control over the individual balances. Now, they, as a band, are fantastic at internal balancing. They know how one is maybe overshadowing another, or if a particular harmony needs to come up in the mix. They will literally physically move closer to the mic, and I would have the mic on an all-round pattern, so it picks up totally all the way around the mic, and then they would move in. And as you see from archive pictures of the Beach Boys, and indeed my pictures, they prefer the mic suspended above their heads rather than on a stand that's in front of them, so they can then position themselves. But we did a whole combination, so there'll be somewhere three or four would all be around one mic, and we would balance that and maybe double track it. And there will be some, I've got a couple in particular, where it's just Brian and Mike singing together. And in some cases, Bruce and Carl would often sing, sometimes in unison, of the same particular harmony, and then double it with another harmony. And then there's instances where, for example, Mike would be singing a low harmony within the group, but would add an additional part. So on a track like Get You Back, for example, he's singing in the main one, but he's also doing his classic doo-wop, that which was done totally separately, not only so that he could really focus on the tuning, but it meant that I could double track it, and I'd have certainly a level of control that perhaps they would have never had in the 60s. When I recorded them, it was all those combinations, all around one mic, all separately, depending on it. I guess the most extreme example of that is on a track called California Calling, where, if you know that track, there's some backing vocals that go duh, duh, duh, duh, duh, duh, and those were

Hello and welcome to The Songwriters. I'm your host, Terry Parsons. My guest today is a fabulous lady from Northern Ontario with a wonderful retro sound. Sunday Wild has an excellent voice and a unique approach to the blues. Her sound is that perfect balance between Southern American culture and Northern Ontario influences, which is beautifully on display with her latest album, Blueberries and Grits. If you think about it, grits are an essential Southern staple, and blueberries a quintessential Canadian food. So if music is food for the soul, sit back and enjoy a satisfying meal of timeless blues with my special guest, Sunday Wild, and her latest album, Blueberries and Grits.

0: You're listening to The Songwriters. I'm your host, Terry Parsons. Very pleased to say that my guest today on the phone from Ontario is Sunday Wild. Sunday, welcome to the show.
1: Hi, thanks for having me.
0: My pleasure. We're featuring music from your latest album, Blueberries and Grits. I got to ask, where did the title come from?
1: Well, I think long and hard about titles. Last time I put out an album, I used the title track for the name of the album.
0: Mm-hmm.
1: And it just seemed confusing to people, because when I said it talked about the album, they always thought I was talking about that particular song. And I said, okay, well, I'm not going to do that this time. And we actually always bring grits back when we go traveling to the States, and we always bring boxes and give them away to our friends and stuff. And one time I actually made grits and put blueberries and maple syrup in it with butter for my breakfast, and it was, like, so good.
0: Mm-hmm.
1: And I pick blueberries as much as I possibly can, and so it's just something, we both love food, my partner Reno, and it was just kind of like, hey, that's a cool combination between the South and the North, so that's what we went for. My sons both love the title, so it stuck.

0: How long of a writing process went into this album?
1: I would say it went over about a year and a half. We did the two trips down to Memphis and Clarksdale over a year and a half, like in May, because in Memphis there's the International Blues Competition. I've not competed in that, but we go and hang out and see our friends, and this year we were judges, and then we also went to the Blues Music Awards in Memphis in May. So we always arranged some kind of session, recording session when we went. So it took a while, and then I'd write some songs when we were home, and then go into the studio when we went on our trip and worked through them there. So it took about a year and a half, I'd say.

0: So with songs in hand, you're going to the studio to record the album. Did you have a plan for Blueberries and Grits? What did you want to do with it?
1: I wanted an acoustic blues album.
0: Really?
1: My personal taste is acoustic blues, not so much electric blues. So I just, that's what I wanted. And I find that there's lots of electric blues already happening in the modern day and not so much the old school type of thing. So I had my heart set on that, and I really wanted an acoustic-type sound. So the producer, Gary Vincent, who's pretty well-known in the music business, he works with Charlie Musselwhite and Morgan Freeman on his voiceovers and stuff, and he's a very, very prolific songwriter himself. I told him that, and he's like, okay, well, let's see what we can do.

0: 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I'm Terry Parsons. 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
2: We're back on The Songwriters. I'm your host, Terry Parsons. Very pleased to say that my guest on the phone today is Sunday Wild, and we're featuring music from the album Blueberries and Grits. You mentioned before the break about, you know, wanting an acoustic album with an old-style sound. I've noticed with a lot of your music has a wonderful retro feel to it. Is that something that you've been, you know, trying to do for a long time?
3: Yeah, I guess. It just happened that way for some reason. Been a fond of upright bass. My partner plays upright bass. My son plays upright bass. So that's kind of an acoustic sound right there, right? And a little bit of a retro feel. It just kind of happened that way. I didn't try it that way necessarily, but with this particular album, I really wanted to maintain that. You know, working with that type of producer, he knew so many people that he just got on his phone and say, "Hey, man, I really need you to do trumpet on this piece. You're going to want to play trumpet on this album," and stuff like that. And the coolest instrument, there's a few cool instruments, washboard's one of them. The coolest instrument was an 1857 cottage pump organ. So you don't even plug that sucker in. It's an old church one.
2: Wow.
3: So Billy Earhart from the Amazing Rhythm Aces played that. When we were in the studio, they talked about, this song would be great with an organ. And I went, "Well, Hammond organs, you have to plug those in." And they're like, "Yeah." And I said, "Well, I want this to be acoustic, completely acoustic." And the producer, Gary said, "Well, I happen to have an old pump organ here. I don't know if it works."

0: there's a washboard player named April May, and her and her husband both play on the album. They're from a band called April May and the Junebugs from New Jersey. And because we recorded around the IBC and the Blues Music Award time frame, a lot of musicians, blues artists are in that area, right? So it worked out really well. So April and Dave played some acoustic guitar. April played washboard. Another couple named Mandy Lemons and Sturgis McKeedies from a band called Low Society out of Memphis. Sturgis played dobro, and Mandy did some backups, and she's an amazing singer of her own, of course. We had a trumpet player from Chicago named Roger Rupert. Let me see. Oh, Watermelon Slim. I'm not sure if you're familiar with him. I'm sure he's played on the West East Coast.
1: Actually, he was a guest on this show a few years ago.
0: Okay. Well, you know, he's quite the treat. I'm a big, big fan. I bought a couple paintings of his, and we're all big fans of his. And he came in, and I said, Slim, you know, he plays harmonica, and he plays guitar, and he sings, and la, la, la, la, la. But I asked him to do some backup, not backup harmonies, but backup vocals, like in his voice, say some random stuff. So he did that, and I was so happy with it, because that was one of the things I really wanted with Slim to be part of my album, because I feel that he is the best blues artist alive right now in regards to his character and his storytelling and his passion. He's got a very distinctive voice. So he does really cool backup verbiage on a song called That Man Drives Me Mad.

0: me $10, I'll buy it.
1: That's Sunday Wild and the song called That Man Drives Me Mad. I gotta ask, it's got Watermelon Slim singing it, but who's that song actually about?
2: Well, I'm not going to say that on the radio.
1: Oh, I can't get you in trouble.
2: The guy who I wrote it about knows it's about him.
1: And he hasn't asked for a divorce yet, so it's great. Now that you've got the album in hand, are you pleased with the finished product?
2: When I first heard the master, I said to Reno, man, I don't deserve an album. That sounds so great. It's just overwhelming. You know, we worked hard on the art, getting the artwork the way that we wanted the imagery to work. And then, of course, there's a big job of trying to get it out there to radio DJs like yourself and reviewers and, you know, all that kind of stuff. So it's a pretty big job. I'm pretty happy with it. I feel like, you know, if I died next month, I'm leaving something behind for my kids and people to listen to that I think will be good.

0: For more information about Sunday Wild or to order a copy of the album Blueberries and Grits, visit her online at www.sundaywild.com. I'm Terry Parsons. The Songwriters will continue after these messages.
1: We're back on The Songwriters. I'm your host, Terry Parsons. Very pleased to say that my guest today is Sunday Wild. We're featuring music from the album Blueberries and Grits. You mentioned the IBC. You actually participated in the IBC. That must have been an incredible experience.
2: It was cool. We were judges. I have never had the chance to compete in the IBC,
1: okay.
2: Not as a competitor. I usually get a gig down there the night before, and we hang out, and then we were judges this year, and it's quite interesting. I judged like 14 bands in a row.
1: Wow.
2: One night. My partner did 10, I think. And what I found quite interesting and fascinating was out of the 14 bands, there was only two women on stage.
1: Hmm.
2: And one of them, they didn't even sing. One played guitar, one played drums. So there's not a lot of women in the blues business, it seems, from that perspective. But amazing music, you know, anybody getting up on stage doing their thing. It's such a big job. There was bands from Finland, from France. Like, these people traveled all over the world, spent thousands and thousands of dollars to go to this and compete.
1: Yeah.
2: So it's quite amazing what people put into, and it takes a lot of energy, it takes a lot of resources and passion and drive, that's for sure.

0: For yourself, as a female blues artist, are you surprised that there weren't a lot of ladies involved in the IBC?
1: I was surprised that there wasn't more singers. I mean, it was very, the lady on drums was very great, and so was the guitar player, of course. I mean, they all were, really. And I guess it doesn't surprise me when I think about it. It was just, I thought maybe there would be way more than that.
0: You also have a very cool website, which is www.sundaywild.com. 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
1: Oh, I just started a blog thing. I had to update it because you know how the technology changes so fast. A few years ago, it was all Flash, and it was really cool. And on the weekend, I just had to update it to so it works on tablets and iPads and all that jazz.
0: Mm-hmm.
1: So some videos, some links to buy the music, that kind of thing, some press. Hopefully we'll get some good reviews on the new album to put up there.
0: Can you order the album from the website?
1: Not at this moment, but I will try to figure out to get that up there as soon as I can. You can order the album from highway11records.com. I put it up there, and it's going to be available at CD Baby. 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And then the hard copies are on their way.
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0: You know, the way the music business is now is not a lot of people buy music. And yes, artists appreciate you buying the music because it costs thousands and thousands and thousands of dollars sometimes to make the music.
1: Mm.
0: But if you're that type of person that doesn't buy the music, but you download it and you stream it, go and review it at their website. 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
1: Yeah, for sure. Blueberries and Grits is a great album. Sunday,
0: thanks.
1: It's been an absolute pleasure having you on the show. Thank you so much for joining us.
0: Thanks so much, Terry. You guys all have a good day.

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Final production is completed through the facilities of 93.5 CHMR-FM on the campus of Memorial University in St. John's, Newfoundland. Special thanks to Frank Rozak of Frank Rozak Music Promotions, Brian Slack of Zeb Productions, and Sarah French of Sarah French Publicity for all their help in making this series possible. 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To leave feedback on the show or to suggest a guest for future episodes, please drop me a line at blindlemonblues@outlook.com. I'm Terry Parsons, reminding you that life is a musical journey that's best shared with others. 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

0: 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Listener discretion is advised.
1: That was friendly. And this is No Boy, focused on human rights, social justice, mental health, and more. Join us for the next hour as we interview people that are helping the world. They are fearless and friendly, pursuing human dignity with compassion and truth. Our theme is Respect All Peoples. If you're not that, then no boy, that's not acceptable. Let's change this world. Let's go. Welcome to No Buy. My name is Derek, and today our topics are food security, volunteering, community leadership, and mental health. And so it is a complete joy to have Knud Petersen with us here today. Knud has done so much to help so many people over so many years. That's a lot of so many's there, Knud. It's truly amazing. He brings an international flavor and speaks directly to what the No Buy Radio Show represents. People helping people. And our show theme, Respect All Peoples. And best of all, he's always smiling. So Knud, thank you so much for being with us here today. And welcome to No Buy.
2: Well, thank you very much, Derek. It's my pleasure to talk to you always, and especially right now, of course.
1: We're just delighted to have you with us, and you're so well known throughout the community and done so much, and we'll get to some of those things. But I want to find out and have our listeners learn a bit about where it all started, which I believe it all started in Denmark, where you were born. Tell us about that and your childhood and growing up there and your family and so on.
2: Well, I was born in a local hospital as the middle of five brothers in 1944, at the end, just about the end of the war, which I don't remember anything of. But I grew up in a pretty active, I would say, household where there was a lot of moving parts. I biked to school, about 3 kilometers to school, with my older brothers. None of my parents came along, and got to the school, and we played around until the bell rang. There was only two rooms in the school, two different buildings. And once the bell rang, everybody except me knew where to go. So I stood there and looked around, and I just basically gave up on school that day. I jumped on my bike and went back home. And I think my parents probably thought, well, maybe this kid is not going to be a scholar.
1: Well, you made it past that first day, though, I think, right?
2: Next day, my mom biked with me to school, and we got all sorted out. It was a little bit of a tense experience for me. I remember it was a little embarrassed, I think. But anyway, everything went okay, and I managed to finish grade 7. And when I turned 14, I was done school. In the meantime, I actually helped my dad farm quite a bit. When there was harvest time and seed time, I would go to school till from 8 to 10 in the morning, and then I'd bike home and help on the farm as the only one out of the five brothers, because I don't think the other brothers were particularly interested in farming. So, yeah, I got quite a bit of experience there. The first farm tractor my dad bought, I got to drive it a lot because he didn't have a driver's license. He wasn't that way inclined. So as about an 8-year-old, I started driving the tractor most of the time.
1: Now, you didn't have a license either, but I guess it didn't really matter, right?
2: I remember one particular instance where my dad decided that it's time for me to start driving a tractor because we were going down a bit of a hill, and I just for the heck of it, I put the tractor in neutral, and when we went down the hill, and there was three grown men standing on the wagon behind, and I don't think they were too happy about it. And then when we got to where we were going, my dad kind of gave me a little bit of a lesson and not to do that anymore. And he started driving tractor more after that, I noticed. But that, that's one of the things that stand out for me was that. But anyway, I was very interested in farming and loved helping out. But anyway, my dad actually went broke on the farm when I was 14 years old. So it fit right in with me moving away from home because I just finished school. And so I started working for a living when I was 14 years old. And actually, I did go to a boarding school for 5 months where we did a lot of athletics, gymnastics, and stuff like that. So that was a real wonderful time. But then after that, I started working like a man.
1: What part of Denmark were you born?
2: About 50 kilometers north of Copenhagen.
1: Okay.
2: That seemed like a long, long ways back in those days. But now, of course, it's like not very far.
1: Yeah. So you moved away from home at age 14. Where did you go from there?
2: I actually went and worked on my uncle's farm about 100 kilometers away. And my parents actually ended up having to sell the farm and they moved to a different town. And my dad ended up working in the insurance industry, which was part of the reason why he ended up moving away from the farm, because the farm burned down in 1953. There was a big fire. A little kid was playing with matches and the barn burned down and pretty much everything except where we lived on the farm was destroyed. And then over the next year, he rebuilt it and ended up not having enough insurance or built too expensive, maybe, whatever. Mm. But so from then on, from 1954 on to 1958, when he had to sell, he was struggling, and that's kind of why I worked at home for quite a bit. He couldn't afford to have hired help, so I mean, it worked out okay for me, but it was pretty traumatic for him and my mom, I'm sure, having to sell the family farm.
1: And you had four brothers and no sisters?
2: Yeah, I was the middle one out of five, and they were all brothers, yeah. I think my parents probably just gave up after five.
1: But you were the only one interested really in farming, I believe.
2: And the only one that didn't go any further than seventh grade. Lots of kids didn't, but my brothers all went on to university education.
1: Have you visited back home to Denmark over the years?
2: Many times. Once I retired in 1994, I went home to Denmark pretty much every year as long as my parents were alive. And they came all to visit me in Canada about five times altogether. And before they came the first time, they were always wondering why the hell I stayed in Canada. But after the first time, they were okay. They could see why.
1: It's like anything, when you see a place and you realize what it is and the people there, yeah. And stuff. Yeah, that's often the way. Denmark has a special place in my life. I won't take any time to get into the detail, but I had a near-death experience where I was drowning in a lake and I was unconscious and I was rescued by a man from Denmark, Jeff Jessen. Without him, I would not be here. And this is all bonus time for sure for me. So I've stayed in touch with him and his girlfriend, now wife. And they took the initiative. They heard commotion and a problem, and they acted. They didn't just say, well, someone else is going to help out. We're just going to keep... They were on the other side of a lake. And they went all the way across, and he ended up jumping in and saved me. So I always have had a special place in my heart for Denmark. Quick little story. We had one of the World Curling Championships that we hosted here. I attended, and there was a Danish curling team waiting for a bus outside the arena. And I just... got chatting with them. I told them that story really briefly. And I don't know, it was just a really nice moment, a nice connection there. They really appreciated that. And I also want to point out too that, I think it was in 2025, you probably know about this, Denmark beat Canada at the World Ice Hockey Championships.
2: I know.
1: That was just so crazy.
2: The biggest upset in history almost.
1: Yeah, and they eliminated Canada. It was the quarterfinals.
2: Yeah.
1: And it was a team stacked, Canada. They had like Sidney Crosby and Nathan MacKinnon and Binnington and Ned and everything. And wow. And I mean, I was cheering for Denmark. Absolutely. Because it was close and because it would have meant so much to Denmark. And it did. And they were the host nation that year for the championships. And yeah, I just thought that was so cool, you know. I mean, just to be clear, I totally support Canada as a country, but it's just that in that situation, it's such a lifetime moment for Denmark and sports. They'll remember that forever. Anyway, yeah, so one final thing before we move on to a bit older times. Your name, Canoe, is how I say it. Is that the right way? I think it is.
2: Canoe is close enough for me, yep.
1: That K is not silent, but the D sometimes is at the end.
2: The D is really soft, so it's Knut. It's not Knut. It's really hard, English speaking, to give that soft space, to talk about that soft D. It's yeah. It's really difficult. It's not that easy to learn, so I'm perfectly good with Knut.
1: It's spelled K-N-U-D. Subtle at the end there, right. So then at some point you left Denmark. So what were the circumstances of were just wanting to explore elsewhere? Or?
2: Well, it basically came about to a large degree where I spent 16 months in the Danish army just before I came to Canada. And my commanding officer had been an officer in England, served Denmark as a NATO officer in England. He knew I was interested in farming, and he knew about an exchange program that Denmark had with different countries. And he suggested that maybe go to England for a year and a half on an exchange program. So I got in touch with the organization and had it all arranged that I would come in and signed the papers and so I could go to England. And I was about 50 miles from Copenhagen. So I had a motorcycle and I thought, oh, I can make it in there and, you know, in an hour and a half and get to the office after I got discharged from the army in Friday afternoon type of thing. So I went in there and lo and behold, I just didn't find it right away. I had to backtrack a little bit. And by the time I got to the office, it was closed. So I said, ah, well, I'll go in next week. I know where it is now. So I did that and showed up. And they said, sorry, but all the spaces in England is now gone. We have other places you can go to. You can go to Australia. You can go to Canada. If you feel up to it, you can sign up for that right now. So I thought a little bit about it, and I said, Canada has a really nice ring to it. I knew a little bit there was Montreal, Toronto, Vancouver. It sounded like an interesting place to go to. So I signed up. I've always said I took the wrong turn and ended up in Canada, and it's not a total lie.
1: And to sort of decide that on the spot, you gave it a moment's thought, but wow, that's... It's interesting in life how, like, that moment that shaped the rest of your life, you know?
2: Exactly. So, like, I've always said after that, you know, don't try to make the wrong turn, but if it does happen, sometimes it works out for the better.
1: Yeah, we never know about pathways in life, and maybe it wasn't the plan, but it sure worked out for you and for Canada.
2: Yeah, I came to Ontario first, my first work placement after I arrived here, and I worked for a mixed farm, and he also had a trucking business. So I actually ended up driving a fair amount of transport truck. He was had a hauled livestock and fertilizer and all those kind of things. So I got a good experience in that. And after the first year, we had a little bit of time to ourselves. So there was four of us that came to that particular area.
1: What part of Ontario was that?
2: Right around St. Mary's, right next to the Stratford, which hosts the Shakespearean Festival every year.
1: A lot of agriculture in that area.
2: It's located right in the snow belt of Ontario. A lot of snow come through that area, so they seldom have problems with moisture. They usually have some pretty good crops to grow around there. So yeah, I had stayed with the family and had a really awesome time. And
1: how long did you stay in Ontario?
2: Well, after the first year, I came in May, and so the following May, the young fellow, Thomas was his name, he worked about 10 miles from where I was located, so we got together, you know, every week to go and see stuff, and I ended up buying a car shortly after I got there for $300 for a 1958 Plymouth Savoy with a push-button automatic.
1: Wow.
2: For $300, I drove that around. Never hardly had any trouble.
1: State-of-the-art 1958 technology.
2: So Thomas and I, we decided that we were going to go for little road trips. We decided actually to go around North America, down the States to the eastern seaboard, all the way to, we went right down to Key West in Florida, as far as we could go, yeah. And it was a wonderful trip. We flipped the seats down and slept in it at night most of the time and jumped in the ocean when we needed a wash. And it was fantastic. It was a really, really good trip. And by the time we got to Calgary, though, we had run out of money. So we had to stop and work for a little while. I worked up in Acme, which is like halfway between Calgary and Drumheller. And my friend worked on a small ranch where Spruce Meadows is now. And as soon as we made enough money to get back to Ontario, we went back there. If I'd been by myself, chances are I would have probably just stayed at that time in 1966.
1: In Alberta.
2: Yeah. Well, we had a job lined up picking tobacco back in Ontario. So yeah, we drove back to Ontario. And then after that was done in the fall, my friend went back to Denmark. But in the meantime, I had applied for permanent residency. In those days, like it literally took me, I filled out the application form. And 2 weeks later, no cost. I didn't even have to put any money down. 2 weeks later, I had my permanent residency.
1: Wow.
2: That's a little different from now.
1: Yes.
2: That it wouldn't even happen nowadays unless you have a very special trade. So yeah, that's how I ended up in Canada.
1: And then how did you end up being in Alberta, southern Alberta?
2: My ticket to Canada was good for 2 years, so I actually did go back to Denmark for a short period of time just to make sure that I had made the right decision. And I got back to Denmark and worked for long enough to buy my one-way ticket to Canada, and I came back. And then I worked in that St. Mary's area for a few more years before I finally headed south. I ended up having a girlfriend in California. I went back to see her, and then I headed north and went back to Acme to find a job. Not for the same people I worked from before, but I think I drove a fertilizer truck for a little while, and then I met a fellow up there who had hold sugar beets in southern Alberta. And so one long weekend in May, we came to Lethbridge in 1969, went to get a job. We went there and he said, oh, yeah, I'd really love to have you hold sugar beets, but I don't grow them anymore. What? I'm good friends with the Perry family a little bit further east. And Jerry Perry happened to have a Danish wife. So why don't we go over there and maybe they will hire you. So we did that, and Jerry Perry said, we don't really need anybody to hold sugar beets, but we'll make room for you if you really want to do it. That's how I ended up on the Perry farm. And then when the sugar beets were done, he offered me a job full time. I was going down to visit my girlfriend in California. Ended up breaking up with a girlfriend, and yeah, I just came back up, and then I started working for the Perrys, and here we are.
1: That led to a full career in primarily, I think, potato, some early days in sugar beets, but really potato became the thing.
2: Yeah, that's right. And then interestingly enough, Pat Chimbassi had grown sugar beets the previous year on the Perry farm and rented the quarter section. So he phoned, let the Perrys know, and probably in early in the year, like January or February, told him that I don't really need your land anymore, but why don't you guys start potato farming? So credit to the Perry boys, Dwight and Jerry, they were partners on the farm at that time. They said, yeah, let's do it. I mean, I didn't really know that much about potatoes, but I'm very thankful that they decided on growing potatoes, because they were thinking a little bit about going into hog farming, which I knew a fair amount about, and I didn't really want to apply my skills in the hog farming industry. So I was so happy when they decided to grow potatoes. And then a few years later, I was able to buy some land of my own and eventually start. So by 1976, I grew my first 40 acres of potatoes with the help of the Perrys, of course, and just kept working away at it and eventually got into partnerships with Perry when we built the domes in 1978.
1: The Perrys have been very innovative.
2: Yeah.
1: In potato and like,
2: yeah.
1: Going to ask you about the potato domes, and that was new technology for storage, I believe, right?
2: It basically came about because York Farms, who was the processor of potatoes back in those days, the manager, Ed Saskus, asked us if we wouldn't mind put up a long-term storage, because they used to do peas in the summer and he aimed to produce potatoes year-round. We were the first farmers that he asked to put a high-tech storage in so we could store potatoes past May. There was a federal grant available to build long-term storage, which we were able to get. And so, yeah, we went for a little tour to Idaho, which is the place for potatoes, as many people will know, to look at storages. And we came across this place that built a dome. Domes are not exactly the best way to store potatoes, but they were economical to build in those days. And we decided to go with building three domes.
1: So you had a successful time with farming and potatoes, and I guess irrigation must have been a big thing through that time as well.
2: Yeah, obviously potatoes is growing in this area for processing. You can't grow without irrigation. I can only remember one year where we might have had close to enough rain to grow a crop, but generally speaking, you have to wet the potatoes down at least once a week. You have to soak them.
1: Potato industry in southern Alberta has really gotten big. McCain's and Cavendish and all the developments out around Chin and potato chips and french fries and everything. Wow. So then I think you retired in the mid-1990s from farming.
2: Yeah, then eventually in 1994, Jerry Perry's two sons were ready to come home and farm. They were both really interested in farming, and my three daughters were not particularly interested in farming. So I basically made the decision to get out of the way. And those two boys have taken things to the next level big time. It was a really good decision on my part to get out of the way, because, you know, when you get older and have paid off your loans and stuff like that, you're not really that interested in going into debt again.
1: Did you or they do any research type work with the research station, the federal government, Agriculture Canada?
2: Yeah, we did. We grew a few plots for them as well along the way. It was just a really, let me put it this way, Derek, if I were to start farming potatoes again, I wouldn't really know what the hell to do.
1: Well, it's changed.
2: I wouldn't even know how to start a tractor anymore.
1: Well, to be fair, you were on top of the technology at the time when you started the farming in Alberta and through that time. So
2: we tried to stay with the times and go and visit Washington and Idaho to try and stay with it. Yeah. When we started growing potatoes in 70, it was probably half the production was fresh market potatoes and the other half was processing. Now it's like probably at least 90%, maybe closer to 95% of the potatoes grown here is for processing. And in back in those days, the Japanese people that came here unfairly during the war, they've worked so hard and they were able to stay with that and make a success out of growing potatoes, because which was very labor intensive, of course. When we started growing potatoes, I think probably at least 75% of the potato growers in Alberta was, or southern Alberta for sure, were Japanese people. They taught us a lot of things, as Shimbasi included.
1: And they were relocated from primarily from the West Coast.
2: Yeah, exactly. But they were hardworking people, much harder working people than most of us were.
1: The internment program, a dark chapter in Canadian history.
2: Absolutely, absolutely.
1: A lot of friendships and relationships developed, particularly here in southern Alberta.
2: I appreciate all the help that I got from the Japanese, and they were great friends, still are.
1: And you had three daughters along the way.
2: Yeah.
1: So that's a lot too, you know, of raising a family, of course.
2: Yeah, it was wonderful. And we were just reminiscing the other day. My three daughters and grandkids were all here visiting. And we all, Jerry Perry and the family, they invited us out to the farm. And we had a really nice visit and reminisced about how lucky we were that all the kids stayed alive, because they did things that were not necessarily considered safe. Especially nowadays, we'd be in the bad books with a lot of people if we let our kids do what we let them do back in those days.
1: So then you retired and really shifted gears. And I believe in those following years, volunteering really became a focus and a purpose in your life.
2: It did, but I actually retired to travel the world right away when I retired. But then somehow, because my involvement with the sports and soccer, especially the chance to start a women's soccer team at the Lethbridge College came about, and my daughter was part of that team. My friend, good friend Alvin Teets, who I've been coaching with in the under 16 and under 18 age group for the Lethbridge Chargers, all of a sudden we find these 18-year-olds want to still play soccer. And so we somehow came about that, why don't we go and ask the athletic director, Tim Tolstrup, at the college if we could start up a team? Because they were, the university already had a team, but they weren't ready to go to the university. They were more interested in going to the college. So we actually ended up starting a team. So we went to Tim and said, what will it take? And he said, well, the first year, you should probably play exhibition. And then the other thing that you have to come up with is the money, because we have no money for the program. So I basically told him that we would take you up on one of those. We will not play exhibition, but we will fund a team. Mm. And so between Alvin, myself, and then Ron Sakamoto actually came on board, our famous music promoter in Lethbridge. We were good friends with him before that, and he said he would kick in some money as well. So that's how the team came about. And then, of course, miracle happened, and we ended up winning the national championships the very first year we were in existence.
1: That's quite a story.
2: That is quite a story, but we never lost a game all season.
1: What an amazing start to that program. And I think that kind of got you more and more into volunteering and civic and community activities outside of sports.
2: Yeah, that is exactly what happened, that I got more involved with the community and got pretty involved with the Pronghorns in 94 as well.
1: University of Lethbridge Pronghorn Sports Program.
2: And I was part of the booster club for that organization for quite a few years. And yeah, you were right, that really got me going and volunteer capacity. And I was a little bit involved after I quit farming with the Lethbridge Food Bank, because I'd been donating potatoes to them. And Danny Skinner, who was the executive director at that time, she, of course, was strong-armed me into being on the board for several years for the Lethbridge Food Bank. And I always joked with her that we should have a customer appreciation day for the Lethbridge Food Bank. He says, what do you mean? They have a customer appreciation every day.
1: You know, to contribute to the food bank and as a farmer, and then later as a volunteer, many hours you've spent there and in different capacities too. Like, that's amazing.
2: They actually started one year, I think 1986, I think it was, that we lost a bunch of potatoes because of frost. I harvested, 20 ton or 30 ton of it just to eat. We could sort the rotten ones. We could manage it so they didn't all go rotten. And that's when I started actually donating the good potatoes out of that pile to the Lethbridge Food Bank. And then after that, I kept taking some sacks in every week. And I think they still donate now. And
1: to start something that then led to more people becoming engaged with the community and volunteering and contributing, I mean, that's extra special when your own leadership leads to other people affecting change like that.
2: Well, I don't want to take credit for that. I mean, I'm sure there's been lots of farmers that have donated potatoes over the years, including Hutterites. They absolutely donate to both food banks and the soup kitchen. It's wonderful to see.
1: I know, too, you've got into other things like the SACPA, the Southern Alberta Council on Public Affairs, is something that you've done a lot with.
2: Once we finished coaching, I actually did go and travel the world for about 6 years. I was pretty much gone for 6 months out of the year, traveling different parts of the world.
1: So important to travel in so many reasons and ways, life-changing.
2: It teaches you a little bit of humbleness, I think.
1: I know from some of my travels, I've been fortunate to go to places, and the places where they seem to have the least and where the most poverty is where I see the most smiles. Always been intrigued by that, and that's really touched my life.
2: I still credit those countries with teaching me how to smile. Like I said, for years afterwards, is that my biggest cultural shock was coming back to Canada after having traveled in those countries. I literally almost cried when I left from different places in the world. It was amazing. And wherever you went, there was always a place for you to stay.
1: And these people in some of the places I've visited, like in Asia in particular, and the South Pacific, you know, they may not have very much materialistically in sort of the ways we think of things here in North America, but they have a very strong sense of community and helping each other and family in ways that we probably wouldn't even recognize for the most part. And that has stayed with me. I just always found that to be very special. Okay, so if you're just joining us, you are listening to the Know-By Radio Show. My name is Derek, and today we're talking with Knud Petersen all about food security, volunteering, and community. So important for each of us and all of us. So many great opportunities, too. Let's return to the interview now. The disparity of wealth and inequities across are rampant throughout the world, and the misuse and abuse of power is a huge problem for humanity. And in the face of that, we see people like you giving back and helping in so many different ways, philanthropy, but also volunteering. You know, like I know here in your community that reading about you, that one of the things said is not only an influential driver of community spirit and well-being, but that if there was an event and Knud's not at that event, did it really even happen? Because you're everywhere. And I know that, like, when I go out to events where you are, and it's like, you're there. Like, I mean, I went to a Julian Taylor concert. There you were at the ticket table, and we ended up having a chat, you know, and it's like, everyone knows you because you're so out in the community. But that's a really important message, that of involvement and participating.
2: I don't want to say that it's special for me because I do it for my own enjoyment. It's not like a chore, I better be there because they expect me to be there. I love being there. And you know what? There's a lot of people that still have jobs. They are still working, full days. And they spend amazing amount of volunteer time in the evenings and on weekends that, you know, they don't particularly get recognized for that. I happen to be seen and maybe have a little bit of a reputation for being there, but all those people that make things go around, they work full time and they are amazing volunteers. And I totally admire how they are able to do that.
1: I think to do it for the right reasons, for sure, is important.
2: Absolutely.
1: Because
2: absolutely they do.
1: I was going to mention some of your awards, Knud, and on this note, you didn't start doing any of this with any of these awards in mind. But let's, and I know you're very humble, so I'm probably about to embarrass you, but I for our listeners, I want to give them a bit of a sense of some of the awards that you've received, and very deservedly too. Senate Volunteer Award, Canadian Mental Health Association a National Volunteer Award, Pronghorns Athletic Leadership Award, inducted into the Pronghorns Sports Hall of Fame, Stars of Alberta Volunteer Award, the Queen Elizabeth II Platinum Jubilee Medal, Whoop Up Days Parade Marshal. But here's the one I want to really highlight, and that is the national award, Governor General Sovereign Medal for Volunteers. That's the highest award in the country for volunteering. Like, wow. University of Lethbridge honorary degree recipient, Dr. Knud Peterson.
2: Don't go too heavy on the doctor part.
1: You've done well since age 14 there, Knud, right? And I've seen your convocation address when you received the honorary degree, and that was in the spring of 2026. And you made 4 points, which I think are really interesting. And one is to be aware of your surroundings and opportunities.
2: I thought about the time when I was standing in that schoolyard all by myself, not knowing what to do. And then I went home, which was a pretty good second option instead of going in, you know, somewhere else. I've often thought about that and thinking that it's really important to be aware of your surroundings, like know what to do if something unexpected happens. And also, of course, opportunities is the same, you know, a problem often turns into an opportunity. Because it stands out to me what happened that time, it has guided me in a bit in life. If things happen, then you have a chance of reacting in the appropriate way.
1: Because you have that awareness of your surroundings, your environment, and the context you find yourself in. I think that's very helpful for particularly graduates, but anyone, any of our listeners. By the way, for our listeners, you can look up the University of Lethbridge Spring 2026 Convocation Address. It's ceremony number 3. Knud Peterson, and you can listen to this yourself. Another, I think, really important point you made was about spare time. And you told the story briefly of 1994 World Cup of Soccer in the United States. And so I guess you had just recently retired, if I put a few things together, and you spent like the whole month, and I know soccer, football is a passion, but you watched like hours and hours and hours every day for like a month. And then maybe, I think, regretted that a little bit.
2: Derek, I think it was a case of me retiring, buying a condo in town, buying a nice big TV. I was going to be just enjoying life, which plays into that I didn't retire exactly to get super involved in the community. That was something that after I watched just about every game I could for that 6 weeks. And for me to luckily realize that that was just a total waste of time, that was a defining moment in what happened afterwards. I guarantee it, because sometimes you do something stupid, and if you don't realize you did something stupid, you're in trouble.
1: From what you said, it taught you the importance of participating and not watching. Be involved.
2: Exactly. Exactly.
1: And these days with, you know, young people and students and a lot of people, all ages, you know, the so much now screen time and on social media and video games and everything. And there's this wonderful world out there where there is a beauty in the environment and beauty in people and connections that can be made. And were, you know, people instead looking at their phone all day, you know, like they're really missing out and they may not realize. So there's very important message there for sure.
2: I hope that resonated with people. And looking at the graduates in the eye, that's one of the benefits. You can actually see where people's mind are at when you're looking out on the crowd. You can tell whether they're paying attention or not. And I think on that particular point in my speech, I think I could see people nodding, and I hope it stays with them, because it certainly made my life much more meaningful than it could have otherwise been.
1: Another point you made, don't sweat the small stuff and don't hold a grudge. Okay, important there. Tell us more about that, Knud.
2: It's easier said than done, of course. But I think when I was younger, I probably worried about the small stuff a little bit, and certainly probably held a little bit of a grudge every once in a while. But that's something that I've definitely grown into not doing anymore. It plays into self-confidence too, right? Getting self-confidence is easier said than done. It's something you basically got to earn yourself. You can't just all of a sudden say, oh, I have self-confidence. It doesn't happen like that. You need to make a name for yourself almost to gain self-confidence.
1: And I think part of that too, you know, is from contentment in life.
2: Yeah.
1: And how that can build into self-confidence, because if we're pursuing relentlessly and continuously probably unrealistic goals defined by others that we will never attain, we're going to be unhappy, frustrated. We're probably not going to build a lot of confidence if we are not achieving impossible goals set by others.
2: That's very true. And on that note, I think another thing we need to mention is expectations. If you expect a lot, it's really hard to have a happy life. Your expectations is directly related to how happy you can be.
1: And so I'm not meaning to set, you know, don't have goals or expectations, but to have balance within that pursuit, I think, is very important. And to appreciate and be content with what we do have, I think the world would be a better place.
2: For sure. And I think the expectation part is something that as you grow older, you start to realize that some expectations in life is totally unrealistic. You just got to go with what people are capable of. Not everybody is capable of reaching the expectations that parents or friends or anyone else has of them. It's not realistic.
1: And I think for the graduates and others, anyone any age, you know, to be the most authentic version of ourselves, if we're being really truly at a core level, honest within ourselves, and we block out a lot of the static and the noise from others, including social media and all the rest of it, in terms of all these very artificial, elevated perceptions of others. And if you were to speak to those people, they would tell you, okay, like, it's not that way at all. And in fact, we see that in some situations where people, you know, it comes out, they were struggling and a mess throughout that entire time, and yet they were up on a pedestal and seeming to be something that they're not.
2: I mean, you can take that to a slightly different level by mentioning athletes and, you know, performances and stuff like that. It's many athletes, they might have an easier time with that because they know the experience of losing and winning, and most of them learn that at a young age so that they can handle that kind of situation. Not only athletics, but performances of any kind. People usually end up not being a top performing all the time. So they do realize that there's limitations within one's ambitions. Once you realize that, you can deal with it easier.
1: Very important. And the psychology, the mental aspect of sport, but the importance of physical activity as well in general for all of us throughout our lives, and that social networking, the community, but also just the relationship between physical health and mental health.
2: And look at how many people you've met and become friends with over the years through sports or any activity. Yeah, you don't have any friends watching TV.
1: And the final point you made, we'll touch on briefly, is the importance of education. You made the point that it should never be seen as a cost, that it's an investment. And we see funding formulas politically, not only in Alberta, but other parts of Canada and elsewhere. It's become a business model and trying to nickel and dime things to the detriment of society, individuals, and economies as a whole. It's horrible.
2: It is. And in many ways, you can say that it's a race to the bottom. And that's not where we want to go as a society.
1: It all still goes back, Canute, to people like you getting out there, sending the right messages, encouraging people by example to be involved and participate. And it's so important. It's vital. Back to athletics. I do want to touch on that a little bit. Some of these civic things you've done and achieved with the university, but also the women's rugby championships, national championships, and the hockey championships too in 94, Mike Babcock. All the success in track and field and swimming and basketball, Olympians, judo, Yoshio Senda and Florence Senda.
2: Big time. They were very much in the early days. They were the heart and soul of the athletic department in many ways.
1: You know, our son went into judo as an early teenager, and certainly the physical training and everything and the outlet, but the community in the dojo.
2: Yeah, and respect. The respect that they show for other people is amazing.
1: Respect on the mat and off. So in the competition, it's a contact sport, and they taught the sport properly and really producing not only world champions and Olympians, but fine young people that go out through those doors. Want to mention two, I know for you especially, but for all of us, all the university community, special people, Dennis Connolly and George Giemer.
2: Both icons.
1: And you sat with Dennis Connolly in so many games and so many sports for so many years. He was a mathematics professor for 54 years. Like, wow.
2: Yeah.
1: And so supportive and part of the community and someone, too, with a smile on his face like yourself.
2: Wonderful man. I got to know him pretty much when I first started cheering on the Pronghorns in the 70s. But then after 94, I got really, really got to be good friends with him. And he was amazing.
1: Yeah. And then George Giemer there with what? 47 years as the university track and field coach. Wow. I met him in June 2026, age 99. And so healthy. It's just simply amazing.
2: He'll outlive all of us.
1: So I wanted to bring those up because I want to highlight the importance of volunteering. And I want to make the point to the listeners that, and I'll preface this by saying, you know, I mean, I've come into volunteering in my life in recent years and I've really embraced it. I wish I would have done it earlier in life. That's a message to others to give it a consideration. You know, with the St. John Ambulance Therapy Dog, with Friendly, the Newfoundland dog, and then at the radio station. And it's just led to so many new avenues and opportunities and experiences for me personally. And I want to highlight that in general and then ask you about that. But for elementary school people, high school, university, there's so many opportunities to get out there and volunteer.
2: Yep.
1: And we may not necessarily make the really important connection to career development. That's not the only reason to volunteer, but people may be unaware that you can build an incredible network and build your pathway into a career through volunteering. And you can experiment, you can try things out, give it a whirl. Oh, you know, I don't really like that. Or I love that. Wow. And then you meet more people and you get training for free often. You know, like they wonder, how am I going to start my career? Here's how.
2: Even get the odd free meal by month.
1: Yeah, absolutely. And there's nothing wrong with that.
2: Basically, I think you could say that I'm a little bit selfish because I love doing it. And so, I mean, that is kind of selfish, but But you're right about connections. Like if I've been looking for a job for the last 30, I have had numerous opportunities of actually getting a paying job just from being involved volunteering. So that is absolutely true. You can develop a network where if you should happen to be out of a job, chances are the next job is not that far away.
1: I think too, I think it's important to have a bit more diversity in our lives, and people sometimes can be so focused on one thing and they're doing that. Often it's a career thing and that's it. You know, you don't have to do as much volunteering as you do, but I would really encourage, especially, you know, like grade school people, like whatever age, and as parents, set that example. And as parents, if you're a parent, to volunteer even a little bit, dip your toe, and you very likely will be surprised at how rewarding it is, how interesting it is, and it can enrich our lives in so many ways.
2: There's so many different things you can volunteer for. Like you can volunteer in sports, you can volunteer in like food banks. SACPA, for example, is, I've met so many people, interesting people. And if I could remember even half of all the speakers, what they've spoken about, I would be an absolute genius.
1: Well, you know, I mean, I can say, you know, like in my experience with the Noboy radio show, you know, we, for each episode, interview a different guest. And I mean, I've learned so much. Very grateful also to the radio community and the opportunities that they provide and create. It's an amazing community. And I've gotten to know people through syndication of our show in other radio stations throughout Canada, provinces and territories. And it's amazing. I didn't realize until I got more into it, but like, that's the message, whatever it might be. And for me, it's radio and sports and things, but whatever it is.
2: It's fun. It's fun too. It's like I've been on CKXU a few times, like the station at the university. It was fun to be on there. The guy just happened to know all the questions I really liked to answer. I don't know how he knew that, but it was so much fun to be on there. And
1: one final thing here. We're near the end of the show now, and we always end the show with a song because we're syndicated to different radio stations throughout Canada, and some have PSAs and ads, and they don't go the full hour. So we never want to cut off what you're saying. So we always have about 5 minutes of music at the end. So that means we have to have a song. In this case, I know the university has been a big part of your life, and the university a few years ago had its 50th anniversary, and there was a nice song by John Wart Hanum.
2: John is a wonderful man, and I listen to him often whenever I can.
1: Just wondering if you had any involvement with the song Let It Shine On. Wondering if you have any specific, you can recall anything with John Wart Hanum and that.
2: I remember when the university asked him if he would write a song, and I said, what a great choice. You picked the guy from Fort McLeod, and he'll be up for the task. And I loved the song myself. It's made meaningful and it's appropriate.
1: There's some interesting and good messages in the song, some ups and downs and challenges and things, and to try to see, to take away from all of that the best things we can.
2: Yeah.
1: And shine on.

0: is to help illustrate the value of volunteering both to society, but also to ourselves as an individual. And that I know you never got into doing volunteering because you thought someday you might get an award, but really you said it yourself that you enjoy it, you love it, you benefit from it yourself. And that's the message for our listeners here today.
1: That is, in fact, just living out my dream.
0: Thank you so much.
1: It's added so much value to my life, so I can highly recommend it.
0: All right, at the end here, thank you so much to Knud Petersen and all he's done and continues to do through volunteering in numerous ways. It's a great way to connect with community and help others and to create opportunities for yourself too, especially for youth, to build your career networks, access training and educational opportunities, important for mental health and physical health for all of us too. And as Knud has said, if you think about it, not much happens without volunteers. So let's all get out there and participate in whatever way that works for us. Give it a try. You will be surprised and rewarded. And as always, thank you so much to Matthew and to Kelly Loader and their song Fearless, our theme music at the start. And to Friendly, the Newfoundland dog. Okay, so to take us out, we have that song that Knud mentioned, Let It Shine On by John Ward Hanum, and featuring the University of Lethbridge Wind Orchestra. John Ward Hanum, well-known Canadian folk singer in Western Canada, this song was written and performed for the university's 50th anniversary celebrations, and a great way to end things off today. So until next time, take care, everyone. Here is Let It Shine On by John Ward Hanum, right here on Knowbie.

Welcome to another Folk Roots Radio. I'm Jan Hall. All the best in Folk Roots Americana, singer-songwriters and blues, and artist interviews. On Folk Roots Radio, we're all about the music and the people that make it. Now, coming up on this episode, Fingal, Ontario singer-songwriter Leah Maurice joined us in the Quantum Sound production studio in Kingsville, Ontario, earlier this year to record an edition of the video series, The Sun Parlor Coffeehouse Sessions. Artists get to join us in the studio to record five or six songs live and chat about their music. And on this episode of Folk Roots Radio, we're bringing you our interview with Leah alongside three songs she played live for us. It was a great session. You definitely want to stay tuned for that. And as usual, we also check out more of the latest new releases, starting off with this song. This is Reg Murose with the title track from his new album, Faraway People. You're listening to Folk Roots Radio, and I'm Jan Hall.

Welcome back to Folk Roots Radio. We started off the hour with English singer-songwriter Reg Muros with the title track from his new album, Faraway People. It's a protest album of sorts with songs that focus on the rise of xenophobia and racism across the Western world and the corresponding worsening of the plight of refugees driven from their home countries by war and strife. And the faraway people referenced in the title track are the less fortunate in society, the disabled, seniors and others, who depend on benefit programs, but have been disproportionately impacted by harsh austerity measures put in place by the British government. And as the song says, they are the faraway people, but they could be your neighbour, they could be your family, they could be you. And Faraway People is out now on Proper Records. We followed that with the Southern Roots sound of Sherry Plett and Jeremy Eisenhower as the Eisenhowers from Caslow, BC, with All I Have Left from their beautiful new album, The Road We Once Knew, out now on Steve Dawson's Black Hen Music. And then, a band we've been playing a lot recently, Harpeth Rising, with their version of Joan Baez's Prison Trilogy, an indictment of the prison system that's as relevant today as it was 45 years ago, when it appeared on Joan's 1972 album, Come From the Shadows. And you can find the Harpeth Rising version of that song on their sophomore release, Against All Tides. And finally, we heard from the Sherman Holmes Project with their version of Ben Harper's Homeless Child, and that's from the album The Richmond Sessions. And that's Sherman Holmes' first solo release in his 50-plus years career, and his first album since the passing of his brother and musical partners Wendell Holmes and Popsy Dixon in 2015. That's out now on MC Records. And in the background, it's another track from Quebec harmonica virtuoso Guy Belanger with Better Days from his new album Traces and Scars. Next up, Leah Maurice joined us in the Quantum Sound production studios in Kingsville, Ontario, earlier this year to record an edition of the Sun Parlor Coffee House Sessions. On this episode of Folk Roots Radio, we're bringing you our interview with Leah alongside three live songs. But before we get there, from Live at the House of Harmony, the latest release from Leah Maurice, this is a live version of Tiny Trailer. 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

I was inspired to write She's a Hurricane by a friend of mine who was going through a difficult time. This song should speak for itself.

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Still have time to warn. Seen the past destruction. Families left to mourn. But there's a weak disturbance. Conditions on her side.

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It's gonna take a while to wash the filth off of your skin. The sun's on the horizon. You must take control.

0: That's Leah Maurice with her partner Mike Beaujeau in the Quantum Sound production studio in Kingsville for another episode of the Sun Parlor Coffee House Sessions. Great to have you guys join.
1: Thank you so much. It's great to be here.
0: I'm a big fan of Leah's music. She released her latest album, Live at the House of Harmony, in, I think, 2015?
1: Yes.
0: Recorded in, and this is the neat bit, recorded in her home, which used to be a church.
1: Yes.
0: And is now a wonderful rehearsal space, recording studio, and occasionally also a house concert venue.
1: Yeah.
0: Yeah. Very, very cool. Very
1: we
0: cool.
1: We really like it. Yeah.
0: I love her music because of the way that she has a wonderful voice, but the way on the songs that you sing, which are quite personal, you have the wonderful support from your side player, who is also your life partner, Mike Beaujeau, on trumpet and cajon, and a little bit of guitar as well. Also, if you watch the rest of the session, you'll know that he also is adept with his fingers.
1: He can snap.
0: Yeah, he can snap. He can snap. So tell us a little bit about your music. Tell us how you got started.
1: Oh, well, I have just always loved singing. Since I was a child, living on the farm, I lived in the Chatham area out on a farm, and while I was doing chores, I would sing and make up songs even then, you know, driving the tractor along. There's a lot of grass to be cut on the farm. And so I would just make up songs then, and so I just had always been singing. And then my mom played guitar by ear, and she used to sing a bit when she was younger. And then when I was about 12, they bought me a little guitar. It was just kind of a small one, and Mom taught me, and so I was also playing by ear. And so we would sing songs together and harmonize and play guitar together. So I've just always loved singing and playing.
0: And did you start songwriting fairly early on then?
1: Yeah, like even when I was 12, I had started making up songs immediately. Like I would play some songs that I learned that my mom knew, but I've always just liked making them up, and some of them were really lame. But, you know, you're a kid, you're in your 12.
0: Yeah, that's right, but I suppose you have to have the confidence to
1: right,
0: try.
1: Yeah. Right. And I think, you know, by the time I was early 20s, then, like, I thought, oh, like, write a song and actually write it down and practice it a few times, not just sort of like, I'm making up this song right now.
0: Yeah. So, yeah. Do you find it easy to write songs? Or is it
1: sometimes, yeah. A lot of times I find that I'm inspired by something and I just have to sit down right that minute and just write it. And those are the times they come out really smooth. I also love the challenge of doing songwriting challenges because it gives you a deadline and it sparks things. And so sometimes you have to research a little or you just kind of, it just makes you think. And how can I put my personality into this phrase or subject or whatever, and so I really enjoy doing those. And a couple of songs on the last album were through a songwriting challenge.
0: One of the songs I love was actually the first song you played today, and that's Tiny Trailer, which after this session I'll be heading home and I'll be driving down the road singing Tiny Trailer. I don't have a trailer with me, but it's a wonderful song. But whenever you sing it, you have the it just has a wonderful idyllic feel, you know, that we're off on vacation, especially in Canada.
1: Yeah.
0: Because, you know, we do have these wide open spaces that you can explore. And the idea that you have this, you know, very romantic notion of, you know, being in the trailer with your partner going places.
1: And that is one of the songs that, like, there are times when you sing a song and you sing it, and but you're not there. You know, it doesn't bring you back. And that is a song that brings me back every time I sing it. I can picture being in the trailer and, you know, riding with Mike and we're listening to podcasts. And then you just, like, you pull over and you just get in and you sleep. And so it's great. And luckily we travel well together, which is really good because heading all the way to the East Coast in a little trailer that, although it says it's 13 feet, it's the outside is 11 and the inside's about 9. So 9 foot squares. Is
0: so you need, really need to be traveling with someone that you're comfortable with.
1: Exactly.
2: Yeah, absolutely.
1: So good thing we do. Yeah. But that song really does express my love of traveling and seeing things and that kind of feel. So,
0: when I listen to that song, I wonder whether you don't have a children's album in you. Have you ever thought? No, because it's that sort of song, whenever I listen to, I think, you know, if you made a children's album, you'd definitely put it on there. But
1: there's
0: something,
1: sure. Yeah.
0: I don't know. I always have a smile on my face when I listen to it. And I think, oh, yeah, Lee Marais could so write children's songs. Have you ever tried that?
1: I've written a couple, but I haven't done an album. I wrote one about bees about a year and a half or so ago. And I thought, oh, yeah, I could do this. And I've done some children's festivals before with playing as a side player with other people and doing harmonies and stuff. So I do fit for the sound of playing for children, and I think my voice is very comfortable for children to sing along as well. And we've got a couple of friends who have, how old?
2: 2 and 5.
1: 2 and 5 year old, and like the one, she demands my album when they're on trips. Yeah. So the mother's just like,
2: she's now accepted the second album.
1: Yes.
2: As an addition. She was all about the first album at first.
1: Yes.
0: So Mike, you play the trumpet.
2: Yep.
0: You also play the cajon and then a bit of guitar. Can you tell me a little bit about how you two got together and decided that, you know, making music together was something that would work as well?
2: It was music that got us together. I was hosting an open jam night with a good friend of mine at an old pub downtown in London. It was a Tuesday night thing, and we had just started out, and Leah was the first person to come out and play. We were friends for a year before we became a couple, but I was immediately enamored with her voice. And like, I remember thinking to myself, like, I'd love to have a voice like that. Like,
0: it's very angelic.
2: In my house. Yeah. It's she has a way of
1: now it's in his house.
2: Of singing that just, like, makes me feel happy.
0: Yeah.
2: So we became really, really good friends because she would come out every week to the jam night. And because I'm also a photographer, I have all these pictures of our early, like, I have a picture of the day I met her.
1: Yeah.
2: So I look back on those really fondly because it was a really happy time. Not that it isn't now. but it's I really like the way we met, because it was centered around music, and I moved to London from Sudbury because I wanted to be involved in music, and Leah's always been involved with music, so it just made sense, and we get along really well, and we work really well musically, I think. So, yeah.
1: Well, and at first, when we first were together, I was really doing my solo show. Like, when I wrote Highway 17, I was touring out west by myself. And so it was something that gradually came in. Like, I would play, like, one set just myself, and then Mike would play a few things. And now it's to the point where I'm writing songs that include him, or we've done 2 songs collaborating now. So, you know, it's a slow build. Yeah.
2: Yeah, and I'm still learning how to write. I've always been like a player that plays what's already been written. In bands I've been in, someone else was a songwriter and said, this is the part you should play.
0: Right, adding a little color.
2: Yeah. So like the writing side of things is something that I'm still getting a handle on, and I'm really, I like coming up with riffs and music and stuff, so that... Yeah.
0: It's certainly when you play, I feel that there is definitely a little bit of, you know, I probably overuse the word simpatico now, but I'm very into that because, you know, simpatico really is the, you know, the real understanding that you really understand where you want to go when you play together.
1: Yes.
0: And, you know, what is clear is that you really have a lot of fun playing together.
2: Yeah.
1: Yeah. Exactly.
0: And, you know, and it goes back to the tiny trailer thing, you know, we're quite happy. Heading out to festivals, because as Mike mentioned, he's a great photographer, does a lot of photography at different festivals and the folk conferences as well. It's been great to have you join us today in the studio. This album, Live at the House of Harmony, was recorded in this really neat space, as I mentioned before, this church in Fingal, Ontario. Mm-hmm. Tell me why you decided that you wanted to buy a church.
2: Because we're crazy.
1: Well, it's funny because I'd actually thought about it for years and years, like not as a child, but young adult, really. I thought, oh, that would be fantastic to live in a church. And when Mike and I had been together, I don't know, probably like 4 years
2: maybe
1: or so. And some friends of ours were talking about buying a property and stuff like that. And so we started talking about, like we should, you know, maybe buy something together. And I said, you know what? And we were driving, and I said, you know what? I've always wanted to live in a church. And he's like, what? Me too. And that started it. We looked for almost 2 years until we found this one in And yeah, just everything worked out just perfectly. We really love it.
0: And I think you live downstairs, and then the sanctuary upstairs is where you make music, you rehearse.
1: Exactly,
0: Record.
1: Because the acoustics in that space are amazing. We've left the pews up there, and so it sort of looks like a sanctuary. We call it the sanctuary. But the lower level, it doesn't feel like a basement. The windows come up, you know, like to here. So it still has a brightness and homey feel to it.
0: No, that's great. It's been absolutely fabulous having you join us today. You did play one new song as part of the session.
1: Mm-hmm.
0: Are you working on another album?
1: I am. It might be a little bit of a slow process. I've actually got sort of two ideas in mind. I want to do a concept kind of album, and then I want to just continue to write songs that would be multiple themes to go on the next one as well.
0: If people want to learn more about your music, how can they do that?
1: You can check out my website, leahmaurice.com.
0: Oh, that's great. We have time for one more song. What are you going to play for us?
1: I think we'll play Highway 17.
0: Perfect choice. Leah Maurice with Mike Beaujeau for the Sun Parlor Coffee House Sessions. And this is Highway 17.

That's Edmonton's Anne Vrend with the funky and upbeat Get Back to Me from her EP, Anybody's Different. It's a great EP, lots of great songs on there. Before that, Kim Doolittle with the story song Under a Memphis Moon from her Ken Whiteley produced album Into the Blue. And that's all we have time for on this edition of Folk Roots Radio. Remember, you can check out the Sun Parlor Coffee Hour Sessions online at sunparlorsessions.com. 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
1: Hi, this is Robin Weiss.

beauty. 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How can I leave those mornings with the sunrise on the cove and the gulls like flies surrounding Clayton's wharf? Platter's Island wrapped in a rainbow in the evening after fog. 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

0: to without their riches, glamour.
1: Good evening, ladies and gentlemen. Welcome back to Lions VOBB Bingo. Sorry for the late start this evening. We've had a technical issue connecting to VOBB radio from the Kinsman Hut. We're playing our regular format tonight. First three games are straight lines for $40. Game four is two lines for $50. Game number five is a jackpot game. Tonight's jackpot is $500 for a full card on 50 numbers or less. Consolation prize is $100. Game number six is the letter L in any direction on your card for $51.50. All private online bingo players are responsible for their own reception. Radio Bingo is not responsible for computer crashes or streamline delay. Players using Eastlink should also have a radio backup in case of cable problems. We're ready to begin our first game this evening. It's a straight line for $40. That's game number one, straight line for $40. G. 53. G. 53. N. 40. N. 40. B. 13. B. 13.

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Sorry, ladies and gentlemen, G57. B3.

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Oh, 67. And 34. 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Oh, 63. Oh, 63.

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I-18.

0: We have a caller on the line. Please hold on. We'll see if we have a bingo.
1: All the friends that money can buy, so we never have to be alone. And we keep getting richer, but we can't get our picture on the cover

Smiling, man. Oh.

Winner of our first game this evening for $40 is Della McKenzie of Norris Point. Game number two is a straight line for $40. Game two, straight line for $40. I, 21. I, 21.

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I-16.

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Oh, 75. 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

71. I 18. 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Number to call if you have bingo, 709-458-2100. G 49.

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Phone number again, 709-458-2100. Playing a straight line for $40. I-19.

Winner of game number two for $40 is Margaret Bennett in Norris Point. Game number three is a straight line for $40. That's game three, straight line for $40. Oh, 74. Oh, 74.

064. Oh, 64.

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N35.

I 25 I 25

G. 55. G. 55. B. 15. B. 15. Number to call if you have a bingo, 709-458-2100. We have a caller on the line. Please hold on. We'll see if we have a bingo.

Winner of game number 3 for $40 is Alicia Pittman of Rocky Harbor. Game number 4 is 2 straight lines for $50. That's game 4, 2 lines for $50. I 17. I 17.

G47. I-20. N-41. B-10.

065. N32. Playing game number 4, 2 straight lines for $50. N42. N34. G 48. Number to call if you have bingo, 709-458-2100. G 49. Playing 2 straight lines for $50. M 36. N 35.

64. Oh, 64. Phone number again, 709-458-2100. Oh, 69. Oh, 69.

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We have a caller on the line. Please hold on. We'll see if we have a bingo.

0: 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She was a black-haired beauty with big dark eyes, and points all her own, but way up high.
1: Winner of game number four for $50 is Faye Payne of Rocky Harbor. Game number five is a jackpot game. Tonight's jackpot is $500 for a full card on 50 numbers or less. Consolation prize is $100. That's a full card on 50 numbers or less for $500. G. 49. G. 49. I. 24. I. 24. N. 36. N. 36. N. 40. N. 40.

Poe, 66. Oh, 66. I, 16. I, 16. I, 23. I, 23. B, 13. B, 13. N-45, N-45, N-41, N-41.

I 29 I 29 G 53 G 53 O 65 O 65 B 6 B 6 10 33 M 33 B 2 B 2 G 47 G 47

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Oh, 69. M 37 N 37 N 39 N 39 G 48 G 48

B 11 B 3

68. 068. Oh, 61. Oh, 61. B, 7. G, 60.

I 22 I 22 G 54 G 54 N 32 N 32 That's 43 numbers called so far in the jackpot game. N 34 N 34 B 15 B 15

I 17 I 17

72. That's 48 numbers called. Two more numbers for the jackpot of $500. I 20. I 20. N 44. N 44. That was the last number for this evening's jackpot. If you have a bingo, the number to call is 709-458-2100. There is no winner on the jackpot, so we'll carry on for the consolation prize of $100. We're now playing a full card for $100. G 46. G 46. B 9. B 9.

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Oh, 64.

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O, 70. O, 70. N 35 N 35

I 27 I 27 playing for the consolation prize of $100 full card. I 28 I 28

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Oh, 75. We have a caller on the line. Please hold on. We'll see if we have a bingo.

Winner of our consolation prize, $100, is Teresa Payne of Rocky Harbor. Game number six is letter L in any direction on your card for $51.50. That's letter L, any direction for $51.50. 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

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I 17. 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

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Hi. 24. Hi. 24. Playing letter L in any direction on your card. O. 67. O. 67. 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

B1. 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

064. 064. We have a caller on the line. Please hold on. We'll see if we have a bingo.

0: winner of the last game for $51.50 is Leo Ryan. He had bingo on two different cards. Next Sunday night, the jackpot is $603 for a full card on 50 numbers or less. But I'll be back again tomorrow night with the Kinsman jackpot of $2,658 for a full card on 55 numbers or less. Wednesday night, the Kinsman jackpot is $4,052 for a full card on 58 numbers or less. Thank you all for playing tonight. Please be safe out there.
1: He kept her picture on his wall. 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